0: and unanimous, this committee will deliver price stability.
1: A former oil minister of Nigeria has been cleared by a court in London of corruption charges. Diazani Alison Madueke denied taking bribes from oil executives in the form of millions of dollars of goods from the luxury store Harrods, the use of multi-million dollar properties, and travel by private jet. Brazilian police say they've arrested an alleged financial operator for the Venezuelan criminal group Tren de Aragua. Video footage showed the unnamed suspect being escorted by officers through Rio de Janeiro's Galeão International Airport after his capture in the north of Rio State. Warren Bull reports.
2: Police say the captured suspect laundered illicit funds for the group and had allegedly moved approximately $60 million in crypto assets over the past year. Investigators say he acted as a link between Tren de Aragua members and possible connections with the Comando Vermelho, or Red Command, criminal group in Brazil. His arrest comes only days after the group's leader, Nino Guerrero, was killed in a joint operation coordinated by the US and Venezuela's interim government.
1: World news from the BBC. The chairman of the U.S. Senate Intelligence Committee, Tom Cotton, has postponed a hearing to confirm Jay Clayton as the next director of National Intelligence. Senior Cotton said President Trump had directed Mr. Clayton not to appear. The order means that Bill Pulte continues acting in the role, even though he has no intelligence background, which senators don't like. Cape Verde goalkeeper Vonizia's mother has been granted a visa to travel to the United States and watch her son at the World Cup. Vonizia became one of the tournament's early stars after making seven saves in Cape Verde's shock goalless draw with Spain. After the match, the 40-year-old said his mother had been unable to secure a visa in time to attend. In football, the Democratic Republic of Congo have earned their first ever World Cup point with a 1-1 draw against Portugal in Houston. This DRC fan gave the BBC his reaction.
3: This is more than just a draw, it's a victory. All the predictions favoured Portugal. With their early goal in the first 5 minutes, everyone thought the match was decided. But they wasted 3-6 chances in the first half and only managed to equalise. We've shown we can go far. No one expected the Leopards to hold out like this.
1: In today's second game, England have beaten Croatia 4-2 with two goals from the England captain, Harry Kane. Archaeologists in Britain believe they found a precursor to Stonehenge just 5 kilometres from the prehistoric monument. They say two holes in the ground may have held wooden posts that were aligned to mark the movements of the sun on the summer and winter solstices, as the huge monoliths at Stonehenge are. The team from Wessex Archaeology reckon the structure was put in place 500 years before the stone circle was constructed. That's the latest BBC News.
4: Hello and welcome to The Answer from the BBC World Service. I'm Nikki Badie, bringing you a star-studded lineup of global guests and some cultural companionship with the very best arts and culture conversation from across the BBC. On today's show, 3 times Oscar-winning Hollywood filmmaker Steven Spielberg on his alien conspiracy thriller Disclosure Day. German-Irish actor Michael Fassbender talks about working with real spies for the Apple TV thriller The Agency. And you'll hear my wide-ranging conversation with the internationally acclaimed writer Leila Slimani. We discuss the final book in her semi-autobiographical trilogy, I'll Take the Fire. Joining me to taste and discuss these treats is our cultural critic this week, Hannah Flint. Hannah, before anything else, do you have a cultural highlight this week? Something you want to recommend to the world? Something you've been doing?
5: I have been revisiting Buffy the Vampire Slayer. Last week we had the sad news that Anthony Stewart Head, who plays the character Giles, passed away. And he was an iconic figure in the Joss Whedon show that I grew up watching. So I've been kind of looking back at some of my favourite moments of him. He was, you know, truly our TV dad for all the millennials who were raised by him.
4: So you are such a Buffy fan that haven't you written a book? Is it a quiz book?
5: Yeah, it's the unofficial Buffy the Vampire Slayer quiz book. And in bittersweet timing, it came out last Thursday. So, you know, it's kind of sad.
4: Yeah. Thank you so much, Hannah. The American filmmaker

0: Suffering is Disclosure Day, starring Emily Blunt and Josh O'Connor. It's a sci-fi movie about a journalist seeking to expose the truth about UFOs and alien life.
1: What are you going to do?
2: Full disclosure to the whole world.
3: That truth will upend all established order across the entire world. If you do this, there's no undoing it.
0: Spielberg's fascination with space and what might be out there in the universe started at a very young age, as he told the BBC's Dermot O'Leary.
4: My dad talked about it constantly, about the night he woke me up at 3 a.m. and brought me out to a park in New Jersey and put down a picnic blanket. There were about 100, 200 people on picnic blankets in the middle of the night. Mm-hmm. And it was a meteor shower.
5: That's something that happens every year, isn't it?
4: It's like a couple times a year. And I had never seen, and, you know, it's not like a light show. It's not like, you know, the sky is exploding with meteors, but like once every 30 seconds, a big light shoots across the sky. And for a five-year-old kid, it kind of introduced me to the sky.
5: Especially when your father's talking about it, and that becomes the core memory of stuff, the time you spend with
4: your
5: dad.
4: You better believe it. That's exactly what he narrated the whole night.
5: Yeah,
4: that's but that's
5: so
4: what
5: nice.
4: My dad says. My memories are very vague.
5: But then that memory light the inspiration for this lifelong love affair?
4: Well, it just made me less afraid of the unknown. It made me more curious about it than scared of it.
5: Mm-hmm.
4: And it also made me start to imagine what could not lie beyond the stars, what could be circling the stars, you know, and what civilizations like the ones here could exist in the cosmos.
5: So let's talk about the origins of this story. When did this idea first start floating around for Disclosure Day?
4: Well, I kind of felt, believe it or not, that my science fiction trilogy was incomplete. It was lacking a third act. And I had always been, I really was curious about continuing my exploration of the possibilities of life visiting this planet, especially in our lifetimes. And after Close Encounters and after E.T., I kind of, you know, got into other subjects. And obviously, I love biographies and I love history and I like the future. I like the past.
5: Yeah.
4: I don't direct a lot of contemporary movies.
5: We're over that stuff.
4: Yeah. But in 2017, there was a New York Times story about a Navy jet pilot that photographed something called a Tic Tac. And it was on his targeting apparatus called the FLIR, forward-facing infrared camera. And it broke in the New York Times. It was a big, big deal. And a lot of things have been breaking in papers because with the advent of the smartphone, people started to back up their eyewitness testimony with video proof, or at least video support for what they claim to be seeing. And so we used to call these UFO flaps back in the 50s, 60s, 70s, but it became more than a flap around 2017. And then 2023, I started working on a story that I just sat down and started writing called Disclosure Day.
5: And you started at the end.
4: Well, I started with the concept. You got to have something. Whenever I write something, I have something to say.
5: Yeah.
4: And so I figured out my themes. I figured out what I wanted to say, which took me into the third act. And then once I figured out where I wanted the story to arrive at, then I went back to figure out who the characters were going to be, who was going to deliver the message, deliver the story. And the characters sort of all fell into place for me.
5: Did you want to make it that, it's not 70s feel, but that has that lovely kind of All the President's Men and Three Days of the Condor
4: Three vibe. Days of the Condor,
5: vibe about it, you know? Was that intentional?
4: Well, you know, it's a pursuit story. It's a pursuit to stop the truth from being unleashed on the world. And it's a pursuit to bring the truth to the world. And you have these two opposing forces, one group of our heroes on the run, and another group from a, let's call it a deep state contracting company that has control of this archive with the history of every encounter on video from the old days of kinescope to 16 millimeter mm-hmm. video, Betamax.
5: I love that bit at the end.
4: Right to 4K. It's all
5: great.
4: There. And they are just trying to figure out how to disclose this to the world. And that's why the film starts asking the audience, you got to put on your seatbelt and a shoulder harness, because it's not going to let up once it starts.
5: You're still are you still nervous about opening day? Do you still get nervous about reception of things?
4: I get nervous about everything. I mean, you know, the main thing I get nervous about is delivering a really good story. Mm. And that's where I put all my attention. And I get about

0: You know, when I'm directing, I get about 5 hours sleep a night. I make up for it on the weekends, but I don't sleep a lot because it is a multitasking kind of a job. You've got to keep a lot of balls in the air, and it never gets easier, and it always gets harder. And I think it always gets harder as I get older, but that's the fun of it. And I get my best ideas in the middle of the night, which is why I have a tough time sleeping.
1: Steven Spielberg and Disclosure Day is in movie theaters now and has been described by some critics as his best film in 20 years. Cultural critic Hannah Flint, what's your verdict? What can you disclose about Disclosure Day?
2: I can disclose that I am not one of those critics who believe it's his best film in 20 years. This is a very good kind of greatest hits of what Steven Spielberg does. It riffs on E.T., Close Encounters, I would say Indiana Jones and the Kingdom of the Crystal Skulls. So many scenes in it feel sort of like rehashing some of the kind of action set pieces we've seen before. It's certainly, like, I enjoyed it. It certainly has heart and it has merit. I think what I struggled with is that it's quite messy. It's quite bloated. There's a lot of characters. And I think Emily Blunt, who is actually phenomenal in this, she's kind of, you know, the heart of this film. And I think with Josh O'Connor, who plays in many ways the kind of like opposite, his experience with an alien has, you know, left him with feeling more closed off from the world. So I think it's very idealistic, but I also, you know, it's a very American-centric story. I mean, the idea is that over 76 years or so, aliens have been visiting Earth, but they only dropped down in the United States. Did they not want to visit places that they weren't being violently tortured and tested on?
1: Well, I was going to ask you where you thought this film sat in Spielberg's canon, but you've kind of answered that question. You mentioned Josh O'Connor. The rest of the cast, I feel slightly sorry for them because Colman Domingo, Eve Hewson, they've never had the chance to work with a Spielberg or a filmmaker of that caliber. And they're delivering performances in what, according to you, is a pretty tepid production then.
2: Yeah, you know, I don't want to, it's not like, you know, for me, a two-star don't go see a movie. It's a good movie, but I think there's so many questions, certainly in David Koepp's script, there's so many questions about backstories and, I guess, motivations. And it sort of streamlines that in order to give this very, again, this very idealistic, like, we just need to feel more story. And I don't know if I feel that it's not as grounded or realistic, but I guess Spielberg has never really been that guy.
1: Do you think it's for children?
2: I think it's for everyone.
1: Okay.
2: I certainly think there is something interesting about the idea of science and religion that we have in this, whether what does it pose to the world when you have this alien experience or an alien being that's come from another place that is potentially supreme. How can how can we accept that, or what would the world be like to accept it? But I feel like it's a bit too on the nose. I feel like my favorite kind of UFO type film that grapples with religion as well was Signs, M. Night Shyamalan's.
1: Yeah.
2: I thought that was a really, you know, understated way of doing it and very grounded. And certainly by the end of the film, Colin Firth is playing, you know, the, you know, typical Spielberg antagonist. It builds up to this big climax, and then ultimately it's just quite underwhelming. And I was just like, oh, wait, why were they so scary after all? We didn't need this extra 30 minutes. You could have sorted this out a bit quicker.
1: Thank you, Hannah. And if you've got opinions on any of the things we're talking about on the show today, why not email us? It's theartshour@bbc.co.uk. You're listening to The Arts Hour. I'm Nikki Beatty. The German-Irish actor Michael Fassbender actually got his first acting job with Steven Spielberg in the series Band of Brothers. Since then, he's worked with filmmakers Ridley Scott, Danny Boyle and Quentin Tarantino, and perhaps the most significant relationship in his career so far has been with filmmaker Steve McQueen, with whom he made Hunger, Shame and 12 Years a Slave. He's also played the young Magneto in X-Men and was Oscar nominated for his role as Steve Jobs, Apple's co-founder. After taking some time out to follow his passion for racing car driving, he returned to our screens in the 2024 Paramount Plus TV series The Agency. Michael Fassbender plays a CIA agent who gives up his legend, to use spying parlance, and returns to London under the orders of the CIA chief, played by Richard Gere. Season 2 of The Agency will be released later this month, and when Michael Fassbender spoke to J.B. Gill on the BBC, he told him what audiences could expect.
3: You know, he falls in love with this woman, Samia, played by Jodie Turner-Smith, and we're introduced to that in the first season. And then she arrives in London, but of course he's no longer his, Paul Lewis is the sort of legend that he's working under when he's in Africa. And then he meets up with her, which he shouldn't do. And then he compromises her. So she gets captured, and his sort of new objective is to basically get her to safety. But by doing that, he becomes a double agent, betrays his country, becomes a traitor, and the walls are sort of closing in on him.
4: I betrayed my country. Did I cause harm? Yes. I lied to my friends, my colleagues. I sacrificed people. I deserve my fate. If I had to do it again, I wouldn't hesitate.
5: Now, Michael, what I'm fascinated by is the fact that when you first started out, you actually got to chat to some real undercover agents, can we say. What was that like?
3: Well, like the first guy I talked to, he was sort of, you know, I felt like I wasn't getting any dirt or sort of negative aspects, let's say. So I was like, then I spoke to another guy and he, you know, we were going, you know, through the character and I was like, is this guy a sociopath? And he was like, well, let's go through the characteristics of a sociopath. And so we went through the list and he was like, we're ticking a lot of boxes here. And I was like, yes, okay, so he is. And he was like, well, it's a good thing to be in that job. Mm-hmm. You know, so that was a real sort of gateway into the character for me. And then this sort of relationship with Samia, who's his lover, and his daughter, who he hasn't seen in many years, because he's been sort of out in the field for 7 years, which is unusual for a non-official cover spy, which means they're out on their own. A lot of spies work in the embassy. So if the heat comes on them, they have a passport, they can get out. But a non-official cover doesn't have that. So he comes back, and basically through the relationship with his daughter and Sammy, who comes back, it's their sort of, you know, the fight for his sort of humanity. You know, he's been in the business for about 20 years, so he's quite jaded, crossed a lot of moral lines that he thought he wouldn't do at the beginning of his career.
5: I mean, you read your scripts 200 times, more, even more sometimes, I've heard.
3: Yeah.
5: Is that true?
1: Really?
3: Well, I read them, yeah, about 150, depending, you know, like I try and do 10 times a day, for, you know, so however many.
1: Really?
3: You know, yeah.
5: Why do you invest so much time into them? Or have that much time into them?
3: Because I'm a slow learner, obviously. It's just something I've always done. It's kind of like a way that sort of if I keep reading it, I feel like the dialogue is sort of seeping in, to the bones. And I'm thinking about the character as I'm reading it. And I just don't want to turn up on set unprepared. A lot of things can fall through the cracks, you know, that are out of my control. But the worst thing is if I leave set and I was like, oh, you know, I messed up because I didn't do my homework.
1: Michael Fassbender and The Agency sits on the Paramount Plus platform. Our cultural critic on The Arts Hour this week is Hannah Flint. Hannah, what do you think about how deep he went with his research to play this intelligence agent?
2: I think he's always thrown himself into these type of roles, and I think he always enjoys playing characters that can be slip into good or bad. You know, I think with David Fincher's The Killer, we saw him in the Steven Soderbergh film Haywire, even playing a spy in Inglourious Basterds. There's this like element of him where he fits that sort of suave. I mean, you know, could have been a time where he could have been a Bond. He's got that sort of quite magnetism about him that works.
1: Yeah.
2: It's always good to see that they've done their research in order to kind of really inhabit sort of role. I always respect that.
1: Thank you, Hannah. You're with The Arts Hour and I'm Nikki Bady. Olivia Cheney is a British singer-songwriter, pianist, guitarist and player of the harmonium, a reedy keyboard instrument, which I thought had its origins in India. Listen on. It was Olivia's haunting voice and harmonium playing which brought her to a new international audience earlier this year when her rendition of the traditional English folk song Dark Eyed Sailor was used on the soundtrack of the new Wuthering Heights film. Hannah, how did Olivia's music affect you in this film?
2: It was a good distraction from the actual film. I think actually what I will say is that the Charlie XCX music and Olivia's contribution definitely felt more in keeping with the sort of grandiose emotions, feelings, kind of passionate despair that Wuthering Heights as a book kind of fills you with?
1: Well, when Olivia Cheney spoke to the BBC's Nuala McGovern, she recalled the moment that she heard her music for the first time on the big screen.
6: It was genuinely quite a shocking moment because there was such a build-up to sort of knowing that my song was going to be used in the film, and so a lot of anticipation, a lot of negotiating, and then suddenly you go to the premiere, and actually because of the nature of the film and even the novel, you're so sort of engrossed in it that it's almost as if I forgot that my voice was going to come in at some point. And also I'd sort of been told like there'll be orchestration around, but actually obviously maybe at the last minute they decided not to, so it was just the way in which my voice came in the film was quite shocking, I think, even for someone who it wasn't their voice, if you see what I mean.
7: Yes, no, completely.
6: It's quite just a stark use of it.
7: But tell us more about the harmonium, because as I look at it, I don't think I've seen one before.
6: Right. Yeah, so my one...
7: Maybe we could describe it a little bit as well, just for the radio listeners.
6: Well, they're a bit like folk music. They're a very, very interesting instrument because they were actually brought over to India by missionaries from the West, France and England, as portable organs to play church music. But then I think what happened, there's not a huge amount of documentation that I found on this, but I think essentially what happened is native Indian people started making them in small factories to probably sell back to the missionaries and the colonizers who were living there. And then the most wonderful thing happens, which is then this Western instrument with its Western church modes gets incorporated into devotional Sufi music, Qawwali music, and it becomes an Indian instrument. But it's this crazy thing. If you watch, you know, the great famous Qawwali singer Nusrat Fateh Ali Khan, he's singing in all these microtonal, amazing Indian scales, but he's playing effectively a little church organ. That's what they are. So it's an amazing instrument in that way.
7: So you've released three albums, another on the way. The last one was Circus of Desire.
6: Yes.
7: I Wish is the last track on the album that you're going to be performing for us.
6: Yeah.
7: On the piano, Jordan Hunt on violin, standing by. What is that about?
6: Well, I tried to write the ultimate breakup song, I think. And that
7: and breakup
6: album,
7: meaning like quite, of a partner, of a romantic?
6: Yeah, quite a literal breakup song. But that album, actually most of it is very sort of familial themes and delving into relationships within family. There's a song about my daughter, sort of for my daughter on there. So in a way, it's a strange one to end the album with, but I guess like lots of artists who make records, I guess it's felt like a natural closing song because it's sort of working back to front. So it's sort of that relationship ended and then the sort of next phase of my life began and the rest of the album is about the rest of that phase, if you see what I mean.
7: And A Circus of Desire.
6: Yeah, I like that title.
7: When
6: I came up with that title, I thought surely someone will have used it, and I googled it, and actually it wasn't. There was one slightly obscure, dubious-looking novel, but other than that, no one had it. So I'm going to take it.
7: It throws up so many images, doesn't it? Circus of Desire. Olivia, she's going to head over to our grand piano, and as I mentioned, live performance of I Wish, Jordan Hunt on violin.

0: The melodious sounds of Olivia Cheney. Hannah Flint, did she succeed in her aim of making a good breakup song?
1: Yeah, definitely. I love folk music and I feel like breakup songs, I don't know, the most potent sort of theme that you can have in music. It's very cathartic. But I was really impressed with how she wanted to speak about and incorporate the elements, the Sufi elements of how this kind of music came about at that time where colonialism meant that you had diversity in these areas. You had Indians, you had people who are mixed because of the kind of trading routes and stuff, which feels, you know, someone who's spending a bit more time in establishing that kind of cultural resonance that the film didn't do. You know, it very much kind of whitewashed who Heathcliff was, and though they had Shahzad Latif playing a character, it wasn't fitting, very colourblind rather than colour conscious. So I really appreciate how consciously Olivia wrote her music.
0: I have to ask you, will you explain what you mean by colourblind rather than colour conscious? Because it's a comparison people might not have actually thought about.
1: Colourblind casting is when you have characters and a person is cast in the role no matter what their heritage is, their ethnic heritage is. Colour conscious casting is when you cast an actor and try and rewrite the role in their image.
0: Thanks, Hannah. That's it for part one of the show, but don't go away. Still to come, I'll be talking to the French-Moroccan author Leila Slimani, and we have more music, this time from Colombia. The Arts Hour's back after this.
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0: Still to come on The Arts Hour with me, Nikki Badey. American author Anne Patchett talks about her unconventional family. And you'll hear my conversation with the French-Moroccan author Leila Slimani.
3: So I met some people who were with him in prison, and it was very, very moving and very difficult to hear them describe my father in prison. So I had to invent a lot of things.
0: All that and more still to come on The Arts Hour. On The Arts Hour. Welcome back to The Arts Hour from the BBC World Service with me, Nikki Badey. And if you've only just joined us, here's what you missed in the first half of the show. We heard from Oscar-winning American director Steven Spielberg, the German-Irish actor Michael Fassbender, and British musician Olivia Cheney. Coming up, American author Anne Patchett on her latest novel, Whistler, which draws on her experiences of having three fathers. We have music from Colombia, but first, when The Arts Hour on tour went to Paris, our first interview was with the French-Moroccan novelist Leila Slimani, who just won the 2016 Prix Goncourt, that's France's most prestigious literary award, for her novel Lullaby. Her latest novel is the concluding volume of her semi-autobiographical trilogy, which began with The Country of Others, a book inspired by her grandparents building a life in 1940s Morocco. Having followed the same family through the decades as Morocco gained independence and new freedoms, I'll Take the Fire opens in the 1980s. It follows two sisters, Mia and Inés, as they navigate love, sexuality, exile and belonging, finding themselves drawn to Europe. This is the generation inspired by Leila's. She moved to France in her late teens, as we discussed when she came into the Arts Hour studio. Before we hear that conversation, here's a taste from the audiobook version of I'll Take the Fire, read by Lara Sawala.
4: In the end, Mia realized that she lived between two worlds. The world of home, where her parents appeared modern, eager for their daughters to be free and successful, and the outside world, which was dangerous and incomprehensible. At home, it was fine to criticize the veil, to vent your anger at those horrible bearded men who were threatening Salman Rushdie. But that's not how it works here. In the outside world, you must not talk, must not be provocative, must pretend to respect the rules of decorum. Her parents were hypocrites, and Mia felt humiliated when she realized that they were not free.
0: Leila, you write about Mia, a banker-turned-writer, and then Inez, who's a doctor, and both, like you and your sisters, leave home. What struck me really strongly was how you write about the contradictions in their life. Because at home, there's alcohol. They can eat pork should they wish to. They can make jokes about Arabs, about politics, about the royal family. And yet outside, the family appear to be conformists. So would you tell me a bit about that tension between the inside and outside of that family?
3: Yeah, and it's something that I experienced myself being raised in Morocco in the 80s and 90s. So it was during the reign of Hassan II. It was an authoritarian regime and a very conservative society. And my education was very weird and very ambiguous because my parents were quite liberal, very open-minded. Mm. They would tell us, you know, we believe in equality between men and women. But remember that when you go outside the house, it's not the case. And you should not talk about this. You know, you have the right to drink alcohol and you can have sexual relationship, but never tell people. And when I was a child, it was something very difficult to understand. And I must say that I was maybe angry against my parents because I thought that they were hypocrites mm-hmm. and that they were cowards. I was like, okay, if you believe in this, why aren't you able to tell everyone? You should accept that you believe in that and that's all. But now, and I think that writing the book helped me understand that, my parents were just afraid. They were so afraid that something could happen to us, that they tried to teach us that in life there are some frontiers, some boundaries, that there are places where you can be free and tell whatever you want to say, and others where it's dangerous. So it's something quite usual in Morocco because we are raised with this idea of hypocrisy. Yes, there is a certain culture of hypocrisy where you are taught not to tell certain things in front of some and have a very virtuous figure, and you can also be very free in other circumstances.
0: Is it hypocrisy or is it what we would today call code switching? So inside the house you're this person, outside you are another version.
3: I say hypocrisy because I talk to you with the mind of the young girl I was 17 or 16, of course. And I think it's good. I was outraged and I was very rebellious and I thought that it was hypocrisy. But now, to be really honest, in the situation of my parents, I would do exactly the same. You know, now my son, I just want him to stay on the couch and do nothing and be safe and be at home. And if my son would tell me, okay, I'm now going to a protest, a very violent protest, because I want to defend this or that, I would say no, because I would be so afraid that he's going to be harmed. So I completely understand that. I think that my mother was not a coward. She was a mother.
0: So your characters in many of your books live between languages, between countries, and also between these moral systems that we are touching upon. I just wondered what you would say the biggest taboo you've broken in this novel is, without giving anything too much away.
3: I think that the biggest taboo, and probably for Moroccan society, is that my characters and my Moroccan characters and women are not perfect and that they are not always likable, that they can be very selfish and they can be gay. They can be gay. Yeah. They can be patriarchal also. They can want to dominate a woman and use the law of patriarchy to dominate other women. They can be jealous. And that's just the truth of what I saw around me, and it doesn't make me like women less. I love them because of that, because of their flaws.
0: Yeah. Tell me about the word Hanan, which in the book you describe as tenderness, and tell me why one has to go away from Morocco or their country to actually understand it.
3: Yeah, even the sound of this word, Hanan. Hanan is the tenderness, but it's something very sweet, very soft, something quite linked to motherhood or something like this. You feel like someone taking you in his arm. And when you arrive in Europe, the relationship between people is so different.
0: How so?
3: People in Morocco are very very tender, and they always talk to you, my love, habibad, yeah. My darling. And there's always this idea of laughing together, even if we are different, even men, women, even from different social class. And this tenderness is quite absent in Europe. But I have to say, and I write it in the book, that I was very surprised the first time I arrived in the UK. Because for me, it was a very cold country. I had a lot of cliché myself, so it was rain and cold.
1: Yeah.
3: And I arrived, and I remember the first cab, he said to me, "Bye, my love." And then he said, someone in the supermarket say, "Sweetheart," yeah, or "Darling." And I was like, wow, that's really weird. Because they are so tender also the way they talk. And that's something that I really love in the UK.
0: Well, we're glad you like that.
3: Thank you.
0: Can we talk a little bit about Mehdi, the character of Mehdi, and how close he is to your father's story? Because in the novel, Mehdi loses his job in a political financial scandal, and then he awaits trial for 10 years. And before being sentenced, he's exonerated. And this is inspired by a traumatic event in your life. Will you tell us a little bit about that?
3: Yeah, my father was a very successful man for a long time. He was the head of the Football Federation in Morocco, and then he was the head of a big bank. And he lost his job when I was 18 years old. He was dismissed by the king, and even today we don't really know exactly why. But then he couldn't work for 15 years or something like that. And he was in prison when I was 20 years old, and he died just after. And 10 years after his death, he was found totally innocent of everything. But of course, it was too late.
0: So how did it feel to start shaping that part of Mehdi's story when it's so close to your father's? How did you get through that?
3: It was very difficult. Honestly, the writing of this book was very difficult. And I knew very few things about the prison. So I met some people who were with him in prison. And it was very, very moving and very difficult to hear them describe my father in prison. And I have to say that I didn't know my father very well, because he was very mysterious. He was not talkative at all. And so I had to invent a lot of things. But the beauty and the mystery of fiction is that by inventing my father, I had the opportunity to have a very beautiful conversation with him. And I think that by inventing him, I had the chance to know him. Mm. And fiction is not the opposite to the truth or to reality. It's just another road that you take to meet the truth.
0: So your mother is still with us.
3: Yes.
0: What has she said about the character of Mehdi?
3: She said nothing, actually. I think she was very moved. I think it was very difficult for her to read the book. But my mother is a very, very generous woman, and she's very much a mother. The only thing that matters to her is her children. Mm-hmm. And so she just said, it's a good book. It's a very good book, so you can publish it. And the rest is just my problem. I would love to know what she felt, but she's quite shy, and she said nothing.
0: You have said that your definition of happiness is lying on a couch and reading Tolstoy, because you're obsessed with Tolstoy. Is it true that you also wanted to dress up as a Russian woman from that era?
3: Yeah, I did. I did.
0: I
3: did when I was like 10 years old. 10 years old, because my grandmother would tell me a lot of fairy tales from Russia. And then when I began to read Dostoevsky, I was maybe 13 or 14, I said to my mother, okay, you know what? I'm Russian. I absolutely know that I'm Russian. And I was quite sure that I was one of the daughter of the Tsar, and that I was killed in the forest or whatever. So my mother, she bought me for my birthday a coat, a Russian coat, and I had a shapka. And I remember that in the Dostoevsky novel, they were eating raw onions. And so I said to my mother, I need to eat raw onion. And I still have the taste in my mouth. It's horrible. And I would go to school like this with this horrible smell of onion and the shapka. And of course, Morocco is quite hot. So I was sweating and sweating. But yeah, I did this for like 2 weeks or
0: something.
3: Wait,
0: so the shapka is the big hat?
3: With the big hat.
0: And the big coat.
3: I was absolutely, and I'm still, you know, the first time I went to Russia, it was a shock, because I read so much about Russia that it was like, but I know this place. I remember very well, I was on the Perspektivnevsky in St. Petersburg, and I read so many novels that take place there, that I was crying and crying because I said, my mother, but I've been there before. I know this place. And it was one of the best moments in my life when I went to the house of Tolstoy or the apartment of Dostoevsky. I was crying and all the guys were telling my mother, why is she crying like this? Why is she crying?
0: Tell me about why you think social media is absurd, is the word you used.
3: You know, I think the illusion that we are going to create links and that we are going to create social relationship through those platforms that are made to polarize our point of view, that are made by people who have absolutely nothing to do with dialogue, with language and all this. They don't care. What they want is to sell things. They want people to use a very brutal and violent language. And that's exactly what I hate in the world. So I don't see the point of going on my phone to look at things that are so violent and that are so cruel and so mean. I experienced that in my life as a child and as a teenager. I don't need to see that on a phone. And I think that it's more and more dangerous to accept that. And I'm very worried about how non-vigilant we are, about the fact that our mass societies, we are like sheep, accepting so much, so much, so much. And at one point, we will open our eyes and it will be too late. And I think that we are getting closer and closer to the moment when it's going to be too late.
0: What do you say, because this is probably an argument many people have put to you as well, what do you say about the power of social media to have galvanized movements of protest that may have brought about change?
3: Yeah, no, I mean, it's just my personal point of view, and I completely understand people who want to be on social media. I don't judge people. That's not my point. I'm not someone who likes to judge, you know. I enjoy much more understanding people than judging them. But it's, for me, it's absurd, because as a writer, as someone who is looking for complexity, as someone who is looking for the beauty of language, the complexity of language, who likes metaphor, why will I spend my time on social media? Yeah, nothing interests me on social media. But I completely understand that someone, of course, who is an activist or someone who is interested in fashion or whatever, or in cooking, can spend time on social media, and I will never judge them.
0: No. Let's go back to the book. And your father was involved in football in Morocco. There are some brilliant scenes in this book that include football, and there are metaphors within the football stories. This show is going out just as the World Cup football is starting. Who will you be supporting?
3: Oh, you're putting me in a very difficult position, but I will say go Morocco.
0: Leila Slimani, thank you so
3: much. Thank you.
0: Leila Slimani, and her latest book is I'll Take the Fire. Still with me in the Arts Hour studio, our cultural critic this week is Hannah Flint. Hannah, I loved talking to Leila Slimani. I know that you have read some of her books.
1: Yeah.
0: Does she appeal to you?
1: Absolutely.
0: And
1: I'm
0: why?
1: So jealous that you, my dream to meet her.
0: Really?
1: Yeah, I love her. I think what I really adore about, I've read Adele. I read the kind of nonfiction book, Sex and Lies, which looks at like kind of sexual politics and gender politics in Morocco. And then I read The Country of Others.
0: The first in this trilogy.
1: Yeah, the first in a trilogy just last year. And I think what I appreciate is that there's an expectation when you are, I guess, an Arab author, when literature and cinema and art and culture can often malign us. They can put us in a kind of negative light. So there's an effort to kind of like, let's do the good Arab stories. But I think she's more interested in the gray area. And certainly with the first book of The Country and Others, where you have this French woman marry a Moroccan who she's met, who used to be in the war and moved to Morocco, you get this a full complex journey of this marriage, of this family that feels honest and it feels raw. And she's not afraid to show the nuances and the complexities of women as well, who don't conform to a very rigid idea of what femininity is or what womanhood is.
0: So when you were growing up, Hannah, as somebody with Arab heritage, did you have a female writer like Leila Slimani to sort of place yourself, understand a different culture, or is she, has she broken the mold?
1: For me, I'm half Tunisian. My biological father is Tunisian and I never knew him. So I was raised in a very white household. So much of my education of understanding of my Arab heritage came from actively seeking out stuff as at an older age. So for me, when I discovered Leila Samani after seeing the film Lullaby, which was adapted from the book, that was when I was like, this is an author that I can understand better. And also the kind of, especially with the country of others, this sort of mixedness of what it's like to be in between, which is really interestingly grappled with the daughter character in that book. So yeah, for me, it's all about discovery. And the more I read female Arab stories, the more I watch female Arab films and such, you know, Kawthar Benhaney, who similarly is like Leila Samani, Tunisian director who recently did Voice of Hind Rajab. These are women who aren't afraid to show the edges of and the scratches of, you know, Arab society.
0: Thanks, Hannah. You're listening to The Answer from the BBC World Service. Another writer who draws on her familial history is the American novelist Anne Patchett. Her books, which include Bel Canto, The Dutch House and Tom Lake, have recurring themes of unconventional families and parental fallibility. Anne herself had three fathers because her mother married three times, something she shares with her fictional central character in Whistler, her latest novel. Daphne, a woman in her 50s, is in a New York museum when she bumps into one of her stepfathers who she hasn't seen in over four decades. Having adored him as a child, she was never told why he suddenly left. Anne Patchett told the BBC's Kirsty Walker about her own relationship with one of her stepfathers.
5: You know, when my mother married a second time, she came home one night and said, girls, we got married tonight. And then several months later, I came home from school. I was in third grade or something like that. I was really young. And there was a boy standing in the kitchen. And I said, get out of my house. And he said, what are you talking about? Get out of my house. That was how I met my stepbrother. Because my stepfather hadn't told his four children that he had married a woman with two children, and my mother had not told us that she had married a man with four children. It was just, it was as if we existed in a time before psychology had been invented.
6: But that muscle memory of yours, you use this in this story to explore what Daphne understands and doesn't understand about her childhood, and that's also intergenerationally about what parents tell children and what they don't tell them. So we discover that a key incident in this whole story is a car accident. And it was one of the longest and most beautiful descriptions of the aftermath, actually. Was there any of that based on experience?
5: Well, I was in a couple of interesting car accidents as a child. None that lasted overnight, none that were prolonged, but certainly defining car accidents. My sister and I were in a really terrible car accident when we were children, and my stepfather was driving. And yet, you know, the whole thing took 30 seconds. And my sister, who was in the front seat and was very, very badly hurt in this accident, said that when she started to read the book, she got to that scene and she thought, no, no, no, I'm not reading this. No, no, no, I'm not doing this. And then she kept reading it. She put the book down for a while and she went back and read it. And she said, Oh, that's okay. That's not our car accident. So you can do that. You know, that's one of the great things. It's like, okay, I have some experience here, but I'm going to make it a completely different situation.
6: Well, other similar experiences, but not you, are recurring characters in your novels. The stepmother. I mean, Daphne's one, so are you. But as it were, the othering of stepmothers, partly because of fairy stories, literature, films, they get a really bad rap. And you have written about your fear of being a bad stepmother.
5: Yes, yes. I was interviewing Zadie Smith years and years ago for Swing Time. And I own a bookstore, so I interview a lot of authors. And I was asking her whether the book was autobiographical. And she said, it is autobiographical, but I'm not the daughter, I'm the mother. And I'm not the mother in this book. The mother in this book is the kind of mother I'm afraid of being. And she said, autobiographical fiction is not what happened to you, it's what you are afraid of or what you long for. And I just, it was like all the doors in my brain blew open. I thought, finally, this makes sense. What am I afraid of? I'm afraid of being a bad stepmother. And I could tap into that so easily.
0: Anne Patchett and her latest book is Whistler. Hannah Flint is our cultural critic this week. Let's talk about step-parents, Hannah. Why do you think they're so often used as antagonists in books and films?
1: I think it's because there's something about societal conventions that needs to have the family, like the nuclear family, intact. So when you have that broken and you have a step-parent come in, it's suddenly an easy way to show the kind of clash between a child and feeling like they're being replaced. You know, you can get into real issues there. But, you know, even from early films where you have like the evil stepmother, there seems to be something, especially when it's mothers who come in, a sort of like replacement there, and the ability for kind of men to just like kind of get a new person. But I think as someone who has a stepfather myself, my dad has been my dad since I was 1 year old. It's a very personal episode for me today. I'm talking all about my family. And he has been my dad since I was 1 year old. And I love him as if he was my own. And I think there's something really beautiful about step-parents who are often misrepresented as if, you know, they don't want to have a relationship with their child. They, you know, blood isn't always thicker than water. And sometimes your blood relatives can be worse than your actual step-parents. But I think there's some really great films like Stepmom, you know, the one with Julia Roberts and Susan Sarandon. That was a really beautiful kind of very complex way of looking at like how it feels to be the new mother and then the mother who has cancer and is going to lose. And it just feels like a really empathetic way to look at the circumstance.
0: Thank you, Hannah. Finally, on today's Arts Hour, a taste of a recent live performance by Colombian singer-songwriter Nidia Góngora, recorded specially for the BBC. Her latest album is called Pacifico Maravilla, or The Marvellous Pacific, the vast ocean which inspires her. And Nidia's coastal corner of South America has a specific sound. Here, via a translator, she introduces the instruments her band plays.
7: The instruments we have on stage are the marimba, obviously, representing the traditional sound of the Colombian Pacific. We've also got congas, drums, piano, guitar, and accordion.
8: El repertorio que voy a tocar hoy tiene mucho que ver con, o me inspira mucho.
7: This music is deeply inspired by my land and by the values and the way we live within my community. And more generally, in the Pacific region as such. The ancestral memory that's still alive there, that's been marked and passed down from generation to generation. There's a very important religious syncretism within the music, in its sound, its cadence, its melodies. So music will always carry that strong spiritual weight, and because of that, I'll keep singing and I'll keep focusing on it, on music, on honing that power it has to reach more people, to connect with the world, and to keep raising awareness. It's a collective spiritual experience.
9: Buenas noches, Londres. 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

That's it for this week's Arts Hour. Thank you for your ears, and thank you to both my guests, Leila Slimani and Hannah Flint. For now, for me, Nikki Beatty, studio managers Donald McDonald and Giles Aspen, and producer Kieran Birmingham,

0: Get one side?
1: Yeah, let's do okay. it. Or maybe get pruners and cut them.
2: That's Jennifer Ajoulet, the volunteer coordinator at the gardens at Lake Merritt.
0: Great.
1: Yay! Uh-huh. Oh my gosh, look at that space! See, I told you!
3: A favorite plant or tree? I would say in the spring to early summer, our Echium, Pride of Madeira, and our native bees just love it. And you can stand anywhere close to the plant and just feel the buzzing energy. And I think that's actually a great representation of what the garden is for people, too.
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0: Good evening, and welcome once again to Your Legal Rights on KALW 91.7 FM, San Francisco Bay Area. I am Jeff Hayden, the host of Your Legal Rights. Tonight we're taking a look at some of the election activity across the country and right here at home. And just where is it taking us? In Maine, an apparent swell of left-wing populism propelled a flawed candidate to the general election to challenge Susan Collins for the Senate seat, with a platform largely devoted to challenging the president. At the same time in Texas, a flawed candidate but benefited from a nod from the president, and he handily defeated a respected incumbent senator in order to face a Democratic challenger in the general election. With a swell of populism emerging here or there, the pendulum swings wide, and the election cycles clearly shifted. But as the temperature dropped, or have the divisions between us all persisted? Tonight I'm joined by San Francisco attorney David Uthman, and by our expert on all things election, Brent Turner. As always, you're our most important guest. We're here to learn what's on your mind and answer your questions, and for that matter, take your comments. 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Again, at 415-841-4134. If you're outside of the San Francisco Bay Area, call us toll-free at 866-798-8255. That's 866-798-8255. You don't have to join in the exact moment we are in our conversation. We're here to hear from you as well, so give us a call. Without further ado, Brent, David, welcome to Your Legal Rights.
1: Thanks, Jeff. It's great to be here again. Interesting topic tonight.
0: It really is. What in the world is happening here? I mean, I brought up Maine at the start. Maine is kind of crazy. We seem to be going toward a fairly left-wing populist, which couldn't be more different than what we did in California. But let's talk about Mr. Plattner for a while. What can you tell me about him, Brent?
2: I don't know anything about him. I hear he has a swastika.
0: Well, he used to have a pro-Nazi tattoo, which he got in the service.
2: Doesn't sound good right from the get-go.
0: And he only decided in the fall he discovered what it was. So he'd had it for many years. And frankly, maybe it's my provincial prudishness, but for a candidate for the United States Senate to be lifting up his shirt to tell people, oh, I fixed the tattoo, don't worry about that anymore, just doesn't seem...
2: You know, there's a legal maxim I think both you attorneys are familiar with, a Latin term.
0: And that is?
2: Ignorantia est Nazi est non excusat.
1: I got to push back. I really have to push back on the term flawed candidate. You know why? Because we've had corporate candidates for decades and decades and decades. The Democratic Party years ago turned corporate, and all these candidates take millions and millions of dollars in PAC money and are beholden to corporations. So much so that the average person feels disconnected from politicians. Feels like they just, like they, word salads. They say a bunch of nothing, and basically good Democrats, you know, people that consider themselves Democrats are told, this is the one you vote for. This is the best one. But it's like, why? You know, the reason why Trump, in my opinion, the reason why Trump rose the way he rose was because he was real. Now, I don't agree with the ways that he was real, but he struck a chord with his constituency. He was real. And I think the Democratic Party is starting to turn that way too. People are sick of slick and polished corporate Dems that give you word salads and don't seem to do anything for the average person, in my opinion.
0: Well, in support of what you said, let's look at this gubernatorial election here in California we just had. Eric Swalwell was far ahead of the pack, and the political machine was completely behind him. Now, unlike some of my conspiracy theorist friends, that doesn't mean that there's stuff in the ballot box. It means that they've got the unions activated. They've got people knocking on doors, making phone calls, sending out mailers, sending out emails. The whole nine yards. That's the machine. He turned out to have some major obstacles that he was not going to overcome.
2: To say the least.
0: So the machine moved on to Javier Becerra, who I prefer to Swalwell by no small amount. But he was way in the middle or toward the back of the pack and all of a sudden took the mantle and never looked back.
1: I agree. It's machine politics. These institutions get behind a candidate, and so many voters just follow who they're told to vote for. If you're in a union, your union says this is who you follow, this is who you vote for.
2: I think there's truth to it. I think that this particular circumstance is unique. And so in this particular case, where of course many things can be true at once, we're seeing Becerra, who ostensibly could be considered the machine, actually rise out of necessity and appropriateness in this particular case, because by doing the math, it was apparent he was the person that fell into that leadership role in the disarray of the Democratic Party primary. And so I think there's an appropriateness to this particular situation with Becerra, but I appreciate your thoughts that we are in the throes of a machine that is driving public confidence in elections downward and creating a world where there's not much hope for the kids.
1: Career politicians. All these guys are career politicians. They start at the local level and they just ride the machine up. Career politicians. For my money, Tom Steyer was not the perfect candidate, but he wasn't a career politician. He was a billionaire, so he didn't need corporate money. And I kind of saw him in the same, I was hoping that he could be in the same model as the Illinois Governor Pritzker, who's also a billionaire and didn't take

0: around the campaign limits by running it through a PAC, which is what virtually everybody's doing now, it means there's no limits whatsoever. And as long as you equate money with speech and say you can't hold back what corporations are donating, you can't hold back what unions are donating, both parties are going to get dominated by this.
1: Oh, totally agree. California is a big state. You need a lot of money to campaign statewide. But I still think that there is a desire, maybe even a rumbling groundswell for on the progressive liberal side to not have these corporate candidates. I mean, you look at Mondami in New York. You know, his situation was he was able to obviously get elected, and I think that people are getting tired of corporate Democrats that are just detached from everyday individuals. Well,
2: then interestingly, here in California, we had Betty Yee running, who was pretty clean, very clean, and completely underpowered within the equation of the corporate environment.
1: That's true.
2: So that was a problem, and she ended up advocating for Steyer, and a lot of us gave him a chance and then eventually went over to Becerra.
1: Yeah, it wasn't a perfect pool of candidates.
2: No.
0: And you look at somebody like Matt Mahan over in San Jose, who had some real promise in his approach. One-term mayor, before that, school teacher, but he didn't have enough of a machine behind him to really get a foothold and was never really in the race.
1: State office in California is difficult. It's a big state. You know, it's like a country.
2: Hmm. We have a person we haven't talked about, which is funny, a fellow, I believe his name is Raji Rob, having a press conference in Los Angeles on Friday with, I think, the Spencer Pratt.
0: Let's roll back the tape just a little bit.
2: Please.
0: That was going to be our next topic, because let's talk about Los Angeles and how that all rolled out. Spencer Pratt was solidly second, and they're 2 or 3 days into vote counting, and all of a sudden somebody comes from behind, and my conspiratorial friends are saying how unlikely it would be that that person could capture enough percentage of the votes that were left to overtake him, and yet she did.
2: Yes. The old algorithm trick.
1: I don't buy it. I mean, you mail-in ballots in California. If you send your ballot in a day or two or three before the election, it's likely not going to get counted, right?
2: Correct. Certainly is not going to.
1: Not on election day. So, and there's a significant number. I mean, I procrastinated and sent mine in the day before. So, I don't think that there. I don't believe that.
2: You know, the issue is, and this can be considered attributable to the systems that are currently in place, but with that mail-in piece to the California procedures, the length of time that is then required to count the votes properly causes this issue of distrust in the public. And then when you have a president, like we do, in quotes, president, that means there's going to be gasoline on that fire, and you've got an untenable situation. So for those reasons, we have a lot of work to do to make sure the public confidence is acknowledged and considered in all our procedures.
1: Yeah, but it was never an issue until the president made it an issue. People didn't suspect that there was voter fraud, ballot fraud, with the delayed announcement of who actually won the election until Trump started making an issue of that, and he's very selective with it. If
2: right.
1: his candidate wins, even if the candidate took days to actually be declared the victor, it's not an issue. But
2: that's
1: if
2: right.
1: it's not his candidate,
2: but acknowledging that, you still have to address the problem.
1: It's a problem now. You're right.
2: It is an issue, and I think we've been suffering a problem in the United States since Bush v. Gore that needs to be addressed, and we can get into that at some point.
0: Would it be a partial solution if, even though they don't count them, they don't count until

0: election day, why not encourage in-person voting once again? I still vote in person. I don't like the idea of mailing it in. I like to know that I put it in the machine and watched it right then and there. Wouldn't that be a better solution?
1: Well, counties do have the prerogative to encourage in-person voting if they choose to, through education and outreach.
0: Do any of them do it?
1: Yes, they do.
0: Tell us more about it. Who encourages voting in person today?
1: Well, you know, I've been the assistant registrar in Shasta County for the past year, and certainly it was encouraged there. I haven't taken a study of that particular issue, but all manners of voting are encouraged and should be encouraged, whether it be mail-in or voting in person or anything else.
2: I agree. All manners. Because the problem is, nowadays, in our authoritarian-leaning country, at least at the federal level, Trump really encourages in-person voting, and he, you know, tries to say that mail-in ballots are subject to fraud, which is zero evidence of that, or like almost no evidence of that. But the problem is that if you have in-person voting and you got lines of voters because they can't accommodate all those people, and then ICE shows up and different federal masked agents show up like they were threatening to do, or like there were rumors that they were going to do, then that can, you know, that can scare away potential voters.
1: Right. No, that's right. Interestingly, of course, as we know historically, mail-in voting has been distrusted by communities of color in the South, and so it is not stipulated that the Postal Service is completely absolved in this analysis, but there are arguments on both sides. I think in the end, we need to have a good focus on the entirety of the process, from this issue of front-end disenfranchisement issues to the very end of the process, audit. But certainly, I tend to keep a focus on the tabulation piece, and as Jeff knows, the software on that point. So I think we've got a lot of work to do. Unfortunately, a lot of the players involved from top to bottom, and this is from the White House down to the Secretaries of State, there's a certain inherent deficiency currently in the management process. And we need to look into the vendors and see why there's only three vendors available in the marketplace, the amount that they're price gouging, who's getting the grant monies, where the regulators are getting their information. There's a lot to be done, and we want to be acknowledging the smartest people in the world. And in this 2.0 technology world, we have to be very careful, because the players that surround this issue of elections are sometimes, and it's not conspiracy, a little less than desirable. So you have to keep your eyes open.
2: I could almost see where voting could evolve from an app. We all trust facial identification.
1: Correct.
2: It could almost evolve. We could all, the process of voting could almost evolve into an app.
1: You've got it, Senor. The idea is a phone is your friend. It scares the public. So those of us in the open source voting community tend to focus on the ground systems that we have now, because when you start talking about a telephone version of voting, people get very upset and nervous, especially the vendors, because that completely disrupts the current vendor marketplace. But it would be as an adjunct to the current systems. The kids would love it because they could vote on their phones.
2: I'd love it.
1: And it would be done by short code. And there are some people that have been very advanced in this. The father of the open source voting movement, who unfortunately has had a stroke now and can't advocate further, Alan Deckert from Open Voting Consortium, was involved in this. And another very smart person by the name of Ted Selker has been a pioneer, along with Dr. Juan Gilbert out of the University of Florida, who has adapted these sorts of processes for overseas and military voters.
2: Yeah, it seems like it's very doable.
1: Yeah, we're still trying to get open source software in there, because if you do all this with proprietary code, the current systems, you're up a bad creek, and the work at hand is getting the current Secretary of State, Shirley Weber in California, to get up to speed with New Hampshire and Mississippi regarding open source technology for elections.
0: So let's talk a little bit about local races while we're at it. I don't mean local to us, but some of the smaller scale races. We juxtaposed California with some of the rest of the country, and it seems like in the local races, we all have heard a bit about New York City, and it seems that the Democratic Socialists are getting a foothold in some of our big cities. It looks like Janice Lewis George is moving on in the mayoral race, Democratic Socialist in Washington, D.C. And yet in California, you had the one of the ultimate corporate candidates prevail pretty well, handily, in Los Angeles. Are we off message in California? What's going on there?
1: I think it's hard to reverse engineer it, and that each race is unique considering the circumstance and the particular candidates that are running. So again, in chaos, I think people lean toward stabilization, and that may be a way to analyze your reverse engineering of the process. It's really hard to reverse engineer this. It's so haphazard with so many moving parts to define what exactly attributed to a victory or a loss is very difficult.
2: I think there is a yearning for candidates that aren't corporate and populist, so to speak. But to your point, you do have to have the right candidate too. It's not, you know, and to Jeff's point too, on Steyer, we were talking before off the air, he wasn't the best candidate. He tried to push that message, and I believe that he was credible just from the perspective that he had his own money, so he wouldn't be influenced by corporate money. But he wasn't the most likable, didn't have, I guess, the greatest personality. He was a little awkward and just wasn't quite the right candidate. But I think if we get the right candidate in California, I think that there could be a groundswell, and we could potentially elect a populist governor or a populist, you know, a populist candidate. I do believe that people want it. Los Angeles was kind of a microcosm of that. That's why Steve Hilton did as well as he did, because people are sick of these corporate candidates that give you word salads and don't seem to ever do anything. Nothing changes. I mean, I love how Jimmy Kimmel, he's like, you know, he really didn't like Steve Hilton, but he was saying, hey, I understand why he's so popular, because for one thing, the city never did respond properly to all the fires we had. You know, they said we're fixing things, they never fixed anything. So,
1: You mean Hilton, and then also, what's the guy's name, the TV star there? Spencer Pratt.
2: Yeah.
1: Also, same premise that the fires.
2: I misspoke. Yeah, actually, that's who I meant, Spencer Pratt. Yeah, thank you.
0: But it sounds like both of them. One appeals to the left, points to all the rich people, and I will lead you past them all. I was one of them. On the other hand, you have somebody that appeals to the right, with the same level of populism, points to all the other folks that we need to be fearful of. Isn't it the same thing?
1: Yeah, typical politics. And, typical politics and typical Stephen Miller tactics.
2: Going back to Graham Plattner, the main Democratic candidate with the alleged Nazi tattoos. I don't know exactly that they were Nazi tattoos. I think he said something to the effect of they were tattoos that he got in the military, maybe some kind of military symbolism.
1: Not a swastika?
2: I don't believe it was.
0: Oh, it was not a swastika.
2: I don't believe it was. Oh, okay. Yeah. And the thing is that one thing that Trump proved is that you don't have to be a sterile candidate. You don't have to be just a candidate with a perfect sterile background. Trump shows you can be a flawed candidate. You can live a lot as long as you're perceived as
1: Hitler.
2: Real.
1: Look at Hitler drinking beer, doing speed.
2: Yeah.
1: You know,
2: as long as you're
1: flawed all the way.
2: Yeah, as long as you're perceived as real. That's what people want, a real candidate.
1: Oh, strike that. You know? I don't think Hitler drank. I think he did speed, but he didn't drink.
2: Yeah, I'm
0: he
2: not
0: was
2: a
0: one
2: historian
0: of the first,
2: on Hitler.
0: One of the first person that heavily used methamphetamine.
1: Oh, yeah.
0: And he did so until it cost him his sanity. And at the end, he was out there.
1: Yeah.
2: At the end.
1: Yeah. Yeah. So.
0: He was a horrible, horrible excuse to pass for a human being for a while. But in the end,
2: he got worse.
0: He was expletives omitted crazy.
1: Yeah. Well, a lot of these folks are crazy. We're seeing some insanity right now that obviously is unprecedented in the United States, maybe in the world. And people all cringe and live in fear. And it's just amazing that we've had to endure these last few years. It's embarrassing, I'm sure, for all of us, that especially for those of us that live in the Bay Area, that we're having to suffer these fools. And certainly, if it's not insanity, it's bordering on insanity.
0: So one of the more interesting results of the primary races was in Louisiana, where Republican Senator Bill Cassidy lost his re-election bid by other Republicans because the president let it be known he was not going to tolerate somebody who voted to impeach him 5 years ago. Mm. So after voting to convict him in the impeachment following the January 6th riot, the president came and campaigned for Julia Letlow, who was one of the Republicans running against him. And she did come in first rather handily, but not with a majority. And the next beneath her was also another Republican, well-known, I believe he was a treasurer in Louisiana, John Fleming. And Bill Cassidy, who was respected throughout the Senate and well-known, came in a very distant third.
1: Mm.
0: Again, populism prevails.
1: Ostensibly.
2: But still... The final chapter hasn't been written, right? Because you have to have the general election to see whether that individual is going to be actually elected, which
1: and not to say anybody,
2: may not be.
1: Not to say anybody games elections, but if, let's just say, some wise guy could figure out how to game an election, it might be funny to spike it that way.
2: Yes. Yeah.
0: It's been a long, long time, I believe, since a Democrat took over, you know, overcame in Louisiana.
1: Mm-hmm.
0: I think that's whoever won that primary has got a real leg up.
1: Well, Louisiana, they're the shining light when it comes to fair elections. That's a little...
2: No.
1: Nothing against Louisiana.
2: There was a Democratic governor there not too long ago. Was it Jindal? Bobby Jindal? Mm-hmm. But that was, I guess it was fair amount of time back.
1: Okay, California. What do we got in California? What's going on, Jeff?
0: We have all kinds of stuff in California.
1: Okay.
0: I kind of figured we would spend the second half hour talking about California because we not only have the gubernatorial race, we have lots of races, including right here in San Francisco, to see who's going to replace, or who's going to succeed, I should say. Nobody will replace her, but who's going to succeed Nancy Pelosi.
1: Uh-huh.
0: And I'll ask both of you, I think... We have one of her constituents here in the room with us. So we'll get into that in the second half hour. California is most interesting.
1: Great. We like Pelosi's.
0: We've had at least one of them on the broadcast.
1: That's right.
0: You're listening to Your Legal Rights on KALW 91.7. I am Jeff Hayden, your host. And we're talking about elections. We're talking about what's happening with the population, if people are really at odds, if some of this divisiveness has toned down. It doesn't look like it has. It's a little less vocal, but it's still there. We'd really like your thoughts on the subject. If you have questions for my guest, our phone number is 415-841-4134. Again, that's 415-841-4134. If you're outside of the San Francisco Bay Area, we still want to hear from you, and we'll pay the freight. Call us at 866-798-8255. That's 866-798-8255. 8255. Call us about anything you want to tell us on the subject. You don't have to jump in right where we are in the conversation. And let's talk about a couple of upcoming shows. Next week, we have a special broadcast. We're talking about collaborative courts and justice for all. What are collaborative courts? We all think about the defense and the prosecution butting heads and a referee in the form of a judge stepping in and settling disputes and maybe deciding how much time somebody gets. But it's been a very binary, linear system. And in this model, we work more towards fixing the problems and making sure that they're not there to commit that next crime. That's next week's conversation. We'll have an all-star panel from whom to hear.
1: What does that have to do with Metallica? You said "And Justice for All"? That's one of their albums. I'm sorry. San Francisco thing.
0: It doesn't have to do with Al Pacino either.
1: Okay.
0: In 2 weeks, we're back with Jim Brosnahan to talk about the recent decisions. That's this year's docket on the United States Supreme Court. Some of it's going to affect your life. Some of it already has. That's 2 weeks from now on Your Legal Rights. As always, Wednesday at 6 o'clock, where best of all, we'll take your calls and answer your questions. But you got to call us first. Call us tonight. 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We'll be back right after this.
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0: And again, we're talking about this recent election. What glimpses do we have about where we are? What our ability to talk to one another is. Is it getting worse? What's going to happen with the Senate? What's going to happen with the House? Are we going to have people crossing over and talking to one another? It's not looking like it's heading in that direction. Quite the opposite. Let's pause, take a pause on that for a moment and talk a little bit about California. We have a very interesting race here in San Francisco that took an interesting turn. And that is, of course, the race to see who can succeed Nancy Pelosi. I'm going to turn to you, Dave, because you live in that district. Tell us a little bit about your thoughts on that race.
2: Well, in all honesty, I pegged Scott Wiener as the corporate candidate. And I know that's quite a progress from the old days. But he struck me as the corporate Dem, and
0: he dresses in some pretty nice suits. I gotta say,
2: he sure does. He sure does.
1: He's corporate in chaps.
2: Yeah. So I
1: he's smart too, by the way.
2: Yeah, he's savvy, but not my cup of tea. Mm. I mean, I'm just more.
1: Yeah,
2: populist leaning, I suppose. If you want to use that, if you want to use that term.
1: Don't apologize. I'm a Black Panther, so carry on.
0: So. It did strike me how, in a very short period of time, not only did we get somebody new emerging as number two, but cutting pretty seriously into his lead.
2: Yeah, I think I'm probably not the only one that feels that way.
0: The power of being endorsed by Nancy Pelosi.
2: You know, yes, that's true. And on a more microcosm, or on a more of a micro analysis, I guess the Sunset District elected a supervisor, he was endorsed by Scott Wiener. And ultimately, because he didn't support the one big issue that was really important to the constituents.
0: That would be the Great Highway.
2: Yeah, the Great Highway, in the very important to the constituents in the Sunset District.
0: It pushed all the traffic.
2: Recalled. Yeah.
0: It pushed all the traffic into the neighborhoods.
2: Yeah. Yeah, it did. It did. It absolutely did. It absolutely did. And he was pretty arrogant about it. He basically was telling his constituents, me included, that he knew what was best for us, that turning the Great Highway into a park was the best option, and cost him his job. And Scott Wiener was very, very campaigned for him, very, he gave him a lot of, he campaigned really hard for him, really hard for him. So that may have actually cut into his, that may have hurt him in the congressional election too, really.
0: What are your thoughts about that? Now, I know that you are friendly with the Pelosi family, and we've had them on the program here before. Very much enjoyed when Christine Pelosi came with us. But, Brent, let me turn to you for a minute. What are your thoughts on that race?
1: I stand by the vote, and I'm not a voter there, and as an election official, I don't see anything unusual. It all makes sense to me. I'm looking forward to seeing what Christine does with her future and her career, because I think she's not an untapped resource for the Democratic Party, but is going to really come into that next phase of her career. So we're looking forward to that. I also wanted to make comment, just if we're talking about local, one of the biggest races that I saw that really has great gravity attached was the race for assessor election chief in San Mateo County. That race got a lot of attention, I think, national as well as statewide, because the administration that was running, the assistant to in the current administration, running against the supervisor David Canepa, Jim Irizarry versus David Canepa, and David Canepa won that race handily, which I think is attributable to a lot of factors. But in the election world, that one was notable because...
0: Is that a call for us?
1: Irizarry is staunch in his advocacy for outdated technologies and was known as a bad personnel manager. So the county was happy, I think, to see new life come into that position.
0: And he had some problems to overcome also. He actually had registered with the American Independent Party, which shows some questionable judgment in such a staunchly Democratic county. And
1: quite questionable.
0: He did say that it was done innocently. He did it by mistake. He thought he was registering as an independent or non-aligned.
1: Yeah.
0: But as the number two election official in the county, it's a problematic mistake to make to not know that distinction.
1: I don't mean to laugh, but it's just politics is so wacky sometimes.
2: Sometimes these non-credible answers are laughable.
1: Yeah.
0: And we have a caller on the line. You're on the air. Welcome to Your Legal Rights.
4: Thank you. This isn't a local matter, but speaking of non-credible, I did a little digging and did some math on statistical probabilities. And our friends in the Southland, Nitya Raman, or Raman as she were called, was polling at 9% day before the election. The day of the election, she was around 20%. And after the election, the absentee ballots came in around 40%, and she was outdrawing even the incumbent Karen Bass. When I put pencil to paper, the st- st- statistical probability of such a thing was 1 or 10 to the 122nd power, 1 over that. It's well over the chances of 100 trillion against such a thing. And what my question to you is, do you think any election integrity investigations for the state of California ever make any headway, or are we too far gone?
1: I'm sorry, what's your name?
4: Raymond.
1: Hey, Raymond. Okay, I'll take that one.
4: Thank you.
1: Let me say that the fact that we have intellectual property software code that protects the tabulation piece of the system and many other aspects is problematic. So until we have open source software systems with paper ballots, we're never going to have complete oversight over these systems. The issues attached, a lot of them are managerial, and the ones that Trump is highlighting do exist to a degree. But, of course, he's pouring gasoline on those fires and exploiting the extent to which they're actually causing problems. There is a problem with these systems. But to answer your question, we're going to continue to do our best. We need to certify open source systems in California in order to have technology we can oversee. That being said, we could also do ourselves well by upgrading surrounding systems, paper ballot management systems. Things can always be tightened. But just because a system may be theoretically hackable or riggable does not mean that the elections are actually being rigged. And I would be very careful to buy into these algorithm analyses. Analyses to say, I've seen people come up with these mathematical summations, and then I've also had the benefit of other forensic analysts disputing those interpretations of algorithms. So when I hear you saying one in a million and all that, I don't know. I will say sometimes votes come in strange orders, and the fact that we have mail-in sounds like it caused a surge toward a certain candidate. Also, you can't trust the polls at all because the polls have no quality assurance. I hope that helps.
0: I think Ronald Reagan put it best.
4: Thank you.
0: Ronald Reagan, don't hang up just yet. Ronald Reagan put it best when he said there are lies, blankety-blank lies, and statistics. But I want to ask you before you go, where you come down and what we've been talking about. Is there a split where much of the rest of the country is moving towards populism of the left, populism of the right? And California seems to be staying corporate in a really solid way. Do you agree with that premise?
4: You're asking me?
0: I'm asking you. Caller? While you're on the line.
4: I look at it from a different lens. I'm just looking at it from the lens of a regular guy, and are these elections and the people that swear that these are the most secure, honest elections ever, et cetera, are they reliable, and is that a plausible stance?
1: I want to say to you, we want to have confidence in our elections. If we don't have a certain amount of confidence, it unravels our democracy. We're doing the best we can with the systems we have. I encourage you to look at the technologies involved and familiarize yourself and reach out to the Secretary of State and ask her why we are behind Mississippi and New Hampshire when it comes to open source election technology.
4: Absolutely.
0: The other thing you might do is rent a movie, Man of the Year. I'm going back a few years. It was a Robin Williams movie, but it does kind of give you a sense in a lot of ways of where we are, where we elected the wrong person president because of a hiccup in the software, and nobody could go behind it to see that that's what happened.
4: Thank you, gentlemen.
1: Thank you.
2: Thanks for the call.
0: Thanks for joining us. He does bring up an interesting point. The mayoral race in Los Angeles was really an interesting show.
1: Yes, I'm perhaps doing a press conference there on Friday. I don't know if I'll be able to attend, but there is one occurring by some of the candidates who are upset about the rhythms involved and just their lack of an ability to oversee the process. They have run into the brick wall of Dean Logan, who is the registrar for Los Angeles County. I remind our listeners that I've told the story previous that we did obtain through the California legislature $300 million for Dean Logan to put together a voting system that would have the transparency requisite to instill public confidence. But unfortunately, he burned through the $300 million, and at the end of the process, it was not an open source voting system that was unveiled as promised. And so we're stuck with this antiquated technology, and now it's exacerbated by Trump coming in and exploiting the surrounding issues. So you've got a real cluster on our hands.
2: Antiquated, yet analog can be audited. And it seems like every time there has been a disagreement or a dust up over election results, particularly in close elections, and they've gone back and audited those ballots, I can't think of the only one where I recall where the ballots actually, no, I can't really think of one instance where when they audited the ballots afterwards that it came back different than what the election result was. Now in Florida, when George W. Bush was declared the victor of Florida over Al Gore, that was because the Supreme Court stepped in and stopped the recount.
1: That's
2: and
1: right.
2: I do recall that after the recount was done, that I heard that Gore won, actually did win that election.
1: Yes.
2: But that was because the Supreme Court stepped in.
1: But to your first point, that is incorrect what you're saying. Audits don't perfectly reconcile. They reconcile greatly and approximately, and then there's a sign-off that occurs explaining the discrepancy. But to your point, you do want the first count to be a secure count. Currently with the proprietary code, we're not assured of that to our best practice degree. The audit can reconcile, but then you have an issue if you have bad players involved. You could be reconciling to an inappropriate number and have what we call artificial reconciliation. It sounds conspiratorial, but in the dark rooms somewhere around the world, these things do happen, and to think they don't is, I think, naive.
2: Well, sure, theoretically, but can you give me an instance where they could show that on the recount that they got the election wrong?
1: I don't do smoking guns because the systems are set up to make sure that we don't have a smoking gun on our hands, which we do not. I believe in the system, but we need to upgrade the systems. We should not have corporate-controlled software at the heart of them.
2: I don't disagree with an upgrade.
1: It causes distrust.
0: I was just going to say, the reality is that the systems seem to be working, but not everybody believes it. And if people don't believe it, it doesn't matter because it isn't working. Let me take this caller. We have a caller on line two. You're on the air. Welcome to Your Legal Rights.
5: Hello, Jeff. One observation first. That statement you gave that you attributed to Ronald Reagan, that actually came from a guy named Samuel Clemens back in the 19th century.
0: We know him well in San Francisco, those of us that are a little long in the tooth.
5: He spent a lot of time here.
0: He did.
5: The second thing is, you haven't talked anything about policy or what policy outcomes might happen given how the general election works out. Governments actually do policy. It's not all about personalities, and it's not personalities who make that policy. Of course, you have a whole political system that does that. So, but you haven't discussed that at all. And the third thing I'd like to mention is that you've missed one very interesting aspect of America, or California rather, California electoral politics in this election and the statewide election 2 years ago. And that is, even though California has an overwhelmingly Democratic Party registration advantage, yet in the Senate election 2 years ago and in the current gubernatorial election, a Republican managed to get the number two spot. So we're going to have a Democratic Party versus Republican Party election. How did that happen?
0: And let's take it a step further. It wasn't that long ago that the Democrats, with an overwhelming majority of registered voters in California, had a hard time winning the gubernatorial election. And before this last time around, with Jerry Brown being elected and then Gavin Newsom, we would overwhelmingly find that all these Democrats voted for a Republican governor.
2: Now, I think it is an indication that people do tire and have tired of what I call corporate Dems. And even in this current election, you look at this Hilton guy. He's not really a career politician. He has, I from what I observed, he has a relatively likable personality. He was a TV TV anchor.
0: And before that, he was pretty high placed in the administration of the was it John Major in the the UK?
1: Maybe Dan Ashley should run Channel 7.
2: Maybe.
1: He'd be better than Hilton,
2: really,
1: a lot better.
2: Well, I'm not saying that Hilton's an ideal candidate by any means.
0: He can certainly carry a tune better than
1: Dan Ashley's great.
0: But and he can carry a tune.
1: Great all around.
2: When I look at these corporate candidates, and Javier Becerra is quintessential corporate candidate, and then I see this other guy who's maybe not a corporate candidate and maybe comes across a little more likable and real, I'm not saying that I would vote for him. But I see why people did vote for him.
1: I'll tell you what, Becerra in person is very likable.
2: Maybe
1: and
2: he
1: very,
2: is,
1: very real,
2: but
1: yeah.
2: He's
0: very
2: like,
0: warm.
2: He takes PAC money. He's bought and sold by corporations.
1: Yeah.
2: You can't tell me otherwise. And maybe Hilton is too. But the thing is that I don't even know. But the thing is that Hilton is fresh and doesn't come across with like a word salad, gobbledygook, not just conveyor belt corporate Democrat.
1: Well,
2: like
1: he's very personable, very appealing, has the same appeal that Trump has. Unfortunately, back to the caller's point, agenda is meaningful.
2: Oh, sure it is. I'm not saying I'd vote for him.
1: Speaking of bad agendas,
2: I do understand why he got where he did.
0: Yeah. But then you look at some of the agenda items that even a populist like Steyer was saying, and you look at him say things like, I'm going to reduce your electricity bill by 25%. Well, you wonder where he's going to be able to do that. He said a lot of things that are outside the realm of the control of the governor, as many of the candidates did.
1: Right. Well, that's the issue here. And that's to your point as well, that we need real people here that are going to do what they say. And it's some sort of a throwback to a better day in America. But with everybody being sort of a B-level actor, or maybe they're an A-level actor, it's not playing well for our country, and I think we're going to see a sea change.
2: I do too. Real in personality, but also able to admit their flaws.
1: Yeah.
2: Admit their flaws. Admit it. Don't hide it. Admit it. People like that.
1: Yeah.
0: The other thing I've found is that if we face a credible challenge, a credible threat, it tends to bring us together. We had 5 minutes of thinking as one and talking as one after 9/11. But I believe that opportunity was squandered by leaders on both sides.
2: COVID, same thing.
1: We lined up behind
2: Trump a little bit. Trump did put money out
0: there
2: for everybody.
0: Well, the thing that people don't understand or don't want to remember about COVID is it was President Trump who made the drug companies go on high gear and create the vaccine.
2: He did.
0: Which didn't exist. That was not on anybody's watch but his, and he made it happen.
2: He did, and he authorized a lot of money. People took advantage of it, but it needed to happen. If that money didn't go out there, more harm than good would have resulted.
1: Yeah, I've got Tulsi's number. If you guys want me to put you in touch with her, she might be able to hook you up with Trump. Get you, I don't know.
2: Being honest
1: real. You are. I like both
2: There's
1: of you.
2: A little,
1: still, I still like both
2: I,
1: of you.
2: I got to give the guy a little credit for something he did.
1: That's right.
0: We're running low on time. I do have a caller I want to put through. This is, no, okay, he's not looking to get on the air this time. Huh? Okay, I recognize the number, but he's not looking to get on the air. I do want to bring up one last thing before we move on. What in the world happened to the revolution in Shasta County?
1: The state of Jefferson?
0: I believe that they would have voted towards the state of Jefferson and Shasta.
1: No, we have Measure B there in Shasta County, which called for same-day voting, no mail-in, voter ID, no voting systems, hand count paper ballots, and some other things that I'm forgetting. But it passed. And, of course, Bonta stepped in and said, no can do, but we'll see how it plays out. Very interesting situation there. As I mentioned earlier, I was the assistant registrar for over a year. I've been there. And it's been quite contentious with MAGA on the right and some very interesting characters purportedly on the left clashing over the issue of elections. And the Board of Supervisors is involved, the government's involved, the unions are involved.
0: And there are no referees and no neutrals from what I could see.
1: Well, I called in the DOJ and the Secretary of State for relief, and they eventually showed up. They didn't stay, excuse me, long enough for my taste.
0: While you're, let me move on. We've got two callers on the line. Okay. And we're really low on time.
1: Here we go.
0: Let me jump to line two. Richard.
6: Yes, thank you. I'm in San Francisco, and I just would like to hear more about Katie Porter. Nobody really talks about her, and I know she kind of was an also-ran, but she was the best candidate.
1: Yeah.
6: Especially when you're talking about anti-corporate.
2: Yeah, I liked her, and then I didn't like her because of what was revealed about her personality later. But I agree with you. She did seem... she had potential.
1: Yeah, that was a hit piece, by the way. I don't think we're doing females anytime soon. We better get our act together regarding empowering women for these leadership roles, because the talk about the machine, women of color, that's their enemy.
2: Agree.
1: The machine.
2: I agree.
0: Ultimately, I think that she was spot on issues more than she was electable.
2: Yes.
1: Very warm in person, again, very nice.
0: And some of these people, they don't come across in their ads wherever,
1: right,
0: the way they do in person.
1: Yep.
0: Look at the race to succeed Nancy Pelosi. Chakrabarty came out with an ad at the very end of his campaign that let you feel like you knew him and who he was. And I dare say if that ad came out early in the campaign, he probably would have done better. That ad came out a bit late, and it's unfortunate.
2: Self-moneyed candidates, it's tricky, especially in California. People seem to have a natural aversion to billionaires and wealthy people that, you know, that self-fund. I personally think it's a good thing, but it puts a lot of people off.
1: Hats tip to California Clean Money and Trent Lang, who's been a guest on our show here.
0: He has been here, and I would love to see him again.
1: Yep.
0: Bring him back.
1: Okay.
0: And Richard, I hope we answered your question. I think we lost Richard. Let me jump ahead to Peter. Peter, we have like 20 seconds. Do you want to make a last-second comment?
7: A thought piece. You can take everyone when the show is over, take it with you. Here's the phrase I just thought of. I'm in favor of a la carte rights. When you go to a restaurant, they don't serve you everything whether you want it or not. They look, for instance, I have the right to own a handgun. I don't want a handgun. I have the right to drive. I'm blind. I don't want to drive. I can drink alcohol. I'm not interested in alcohol. Take those back. I would like to use opium. What Thomas Jefferson was able to have, you know, the founding father, it was legal back then. In other words,
0: Peter, I'm happy to take this, can do the conversation with you.
1: We love San Francisco.
2: Technically, but no right to drive either.
0: But at this
2: but
0: point,
2: I get your point.
0: But with this point, we are out of time, so I've got to cut us off. You've been listening to Your Legal Rights on KALW 91.7 FM, San Francisco Bay Area. We have been talking tonight about politics, about the local races, the various primaries throughout the country, what it means, and are we really moving as a nation towards populism on both sides? Our guests tonight have been San Francisco attorney David Uthman and my expert on all things election, Brent Turner. I'd like to welcome you both and thank you for being here and welcome you back soon.
1: Thank you,
0: next
1: Jeff.
0: Week.
2: Thanks, Jeff. It was fun.
0: And next week, we're talking about collaborative courts. What does it mean to your right? What does it mean to crime? Where is this all taking us? But again, that's next week on Your Legal Right, where as always, we will take your calls and answer your questions. A big thanks to tonight's guest. And on behalf of Your Legal Rights, a big thanks to all of you for listening. And at the controls, Tariq Ansari. Good night, be safe, and zealously guard your legal rights.
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9: 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I'm your host, John Good. In this hour, different takes on the American dream. 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
10: 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And I knew we were about to get to work.
9: 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Right after this.
11: BBC News with Govinda Gill. The White House has confirmed that President Trump has signed the Memorandum of Understanding, which could be a first step to end the war with Iran. An official said the agreement was signed by both sides remotely and was now in effect. Iranian state media confirmed the signing, but our Persian service correspondent in the US, Kashayar Jonaidi, says both sides still have many areas where they need to reach more specific agreements.
12: Obstacles remain regarding Iran's nuclear program, and that is Iran's insisting that it wants to do enrichment. The United States is against any level of enrichment in Iran. This was something that has to be negotiated. Then there's the question of Iran's missiles, Iran's proxies, but more importantly, the question of the future of the Strait of Hormuz.
11: All the detainees at a notorious immigration center in the U.S. state of Florida, dubbed Alligator Alcatraz, have been moved to other facilities. The Department of Homeland Security said it was because of safety concerns ahead of the hurricane season. Here's Thomas Becker.
13: The detention center in the heart of the alligator-filled swamps of the Everglades has been praised by President Trump for its harsh conditions. Critics say it's a cruel and demeaning facility. Detainees describe poor conditions, including toilets that don't flush, worms in the food, and mosquitoes everywhere. Less than a year in operation, it now sits empty. Amid bad headlines for the authorities, immigration lawyers and civil liberties groups had from the start promised to go ahead with legal action to ensure its permanent closure.
11: The United States Central Bank, the Federal Reserve, has held interest rates steady at its first meeting under its new chairman, Kevin Warsh. President Trump had criticized his predecessor, Jerome Powell, for failing to cut rates. The bank said inflation was expected to remain above its 2% target and it projected a rise in interest rates at the end of the year. But Mr. Warsh promised to bring prices under control.
14: Inflation has been running well ahead of the Fed's long-stated inflation goal of 2%. That's been going on for more than 5 years. Persistently high prices are a burden for the American people. But the recent past need not be prologue. I am pleased to report that members of the FOMC are unambiguous and unanimous. This committee will deliver price stability.
11: Brazilian police say they've arrested an alleged financial operator for the Venezuelan criminal group Tren Aragua. They say the unnamed suspect laundered illicit funds for the group and had allegedly moved approximately $60 million in crypto assets over the past year. You're listening to the latest world news from the BBC. Ukrainian officials say the capital Kyiv is under Russian attack. Witnesses on the ground reported the sound of missiles and powerful explosions in the city, with people running towards shelters. There are no immediate reports of casualties. Airstrike alerts have been issued across Ukraine. Researchers have told the BBC that the latest public version of the artificial intelligence tool, ChatGPT, can be made to generate sexualized images or scenes of graphic violence with a simple prompt. The British AI security startup MindGuard said it had only slightly altered a widely shared instruction. OpenAI says it has introduced additional measures to stop the chatbot responding. In football, the Democratic Republic of Congo have earned their first ever World Cup point with a 1-1 draw against Portugal in Houston. In today's other games, England beat Croatia 4-2 and Ghana scored a last-minute goal to beat Panama 1-0 in Toronto. Later, Uzbekistan are making their World Cup debut against Colombia. Archaeologists in Britain believe they found a precursor to Stonehenge just 5 kilometres from the prehistoric monument. It's thought the discovery could reveal much about the society at the time. Here's Rebecca Morell.
15: Stonehenge was built to mark the movements of the sun. The huge stones were placed precisely to line up with the sunrise on the summer solstice and sunset on the winter solstice. The discovery in the nearby village of Bulford was a much more simple construction. All that's left of it are 2 pits in the ground, about 120 metres apart, which archaeologists believe held large wooden posts. The holes were discovered about 10 years ago, but a new analysis examining how the posts were positioned with a reconstruction of the ancient landscape, sky and horizon reveals that they accurately lined up with the sun on the solstices.
11: BBC News.

0: From PRX, this is the Malk Radio Hour. I'm your host, John Good. Experts say that we all have several dreams over the course of a night's sleep. Dreams that we may or may not remember, but what about the dreams that keep us up at night? The ones we create while awake. Dreams of hitting the game-winning shot, of landing that job you've wanted since you were 10, or of getting that DeLorean up to 88 miles per hour and going back to the future. Dreams realistic, far-fetched, and beyond our wildest imagination. As we approach the 250th anniversary of a nation built on the dream of a better life, on the promise of taking the tired and dispossessed, yearning to be free, and showing them the path to a golden door, let's hear some stories about the dreams and the dreamers that make America what it is. First up is a story from a Grand Slam in Birmingham, where we partner with public radio station WBHM in Alabama. Here's Alexis Barton, live at the mall.
1: They say you never forget your first time. Now, I'm not talking about that type of first time, but that's how I remember entering my very first beauty pageant. No, scholarship pageant. Now, understand, I had never run for anything competitively in my life before. The only thing I'd won was a fourth grade spelling bee. And among my classmates, I was kind of used to coming in second place. And I was nobody's performer. I threw up before every piano recital I ever had for 10 years straight. But I wanted to know what it felt like to win. And to be honest, I wanted that crown, not just any crown, the Miss Alabama crown. Now, to understand how truly delusional that was, remember what I said about throwing up before piano recitals? But a friend who supported my delusions suggested that before I enter the Miss Alabama pageant system, that I do a pageant for practice.

got down to the local dance studio for the first of many pageant practices coordinated by a local choreographer. And I sized up my competition and I realized, Lex, you in danger, girl. Because they were prepared. They were talented. These other young ladies, they were leggy. They were confident. One of them had performed on a cruise ship as a singer. And here I was, a tall, awkward, ugly duckling. Looks, 8 on a good day. Dance, -3. But if anything, I'm not a quitter, so I needed a graceful exit, right? And I hadn't told my parents yet that I'd signed myself and their credit cards up for this opportunity. So when I told them, I was shocked because they were all in. My dad turned into a madman, literally. He turned into Ron Draper. He sold every ad that I needed for the pageant program, and he wrote every line of copy. My mom, Miranda Priestly, had nothing on her because she prepared my wardrobe like I was going to the Ebony Fashion Fair or, for those of you who are younger, Rush Top. She even enlisted my aunt to design and put together my opening number outfit, a crimson organza jumpsuit with a big bow because Southern girls love bows. And when the big night came, I whirled into the theater and I marched up to the microphone, kind of like this one, and I said, my name is Alexis Barton and I'm a junior majoring in English at UAB, and my motto is, it's not what you're called, it's what you answer to. And they bought it. Just like y'all did. And then I was dancing to the edge of the stage in my fitness wear and holding my 8 count like my life depended on it, because I didn't know what an 8 count was before a pageant. And then I was in my little tweed suit chewing up the scenery for my dramatic monologue because I was not going to perform on the piano. And by the time I went to change into my mother's evening gown that I had borrowed, I realized I was having fun. And I realized something else as I looked at the other girls as they changed, and I saw that they were shook. One was crying because she had missed the opening choreography steps, and another was crying because her boyfriend hadn't shown up for the pageant, and one was crying because she had a new pimple that they didn't have concealer for. And I realized that we weren't all that different. We were all swans growing into our wings, paddling furiously, trying not to make fools of ourselves. And I went back out for that final question, and I could take a deep breath like I'm doing now and relax. And I found my parents' eyes in the audience and locked on them, and I realized that I had always been a princess to them. So when they called the top 10 and my name was included, I wasn't really surprised. I had as good a chance as anyone else I knew by then. And then it was top 7, top 5, top 2. And it was me and one other girl standing there under the hot light like this one. And my hope, my heart thundered in my chest and it rose up in my throat. And then all of a sudden, runner up. Me. An audible gasp went across the crowd, or so my mom says, but let's face it, she's biased. And as I took my roses and stepped back into the shadows so the queen could be crowned, I didn't stop smiling, even though, you know, I did have Vaseline on my teeth, but really, it was because I knew that, in the words of James Baldwin, my crown had already been bought and paid for. I just had to put it on. And there was a silver lining because I was named Miss Photogenic, which came with a year's worth of free hairstyling. So technically, I did get a new crown twice a month for a whole year. And I consider that a big win because I was a broke college student.
And now

0: when I'm on stages like that, well, like this one, and I want to run and throw up off stage, I look around and I remember that everybody else is nervous too. And that this is just practice. We're all practicing. Thank you.
1: That was Alexis Barton. Alexis is an award-winning journalist and writer based in Birmingham, Alabama. She is the Moth Birmingham's first Story Slam winner, and I know this because I was blessed to be hosting that night. Alexis's work has appeared in The Washington Post magazine, Southern Living, and was cited in the Best American Essays 2023. Early in her story, Alexis said that her dream of being Miss Alabama was delusional. But I think it was the great philosopher and prophet, Seal, that once said, "No, we're never going to survive unless we get a little crazy." And we're definitely not going to get our hair done for free twice a month for a year without chasing our dreams. That is for sure. That is for sure, my friends. In a moment, a city girl learns how to farm, and a daughter must become a fierce advocate for her parents. When the Moth Radio Hour continues.

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4: 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I'm John Good. Our next story was told by Heather Angel at one of our open mic story slams in Boston, where we partner with public radio station WBUR. Here's Heather.
5: So the summer after my freshman year in college, I got a job as a farmhand. And it was 2001, and I was 19 years old. And the couple that were my new bosses, they were in their mid-60s by the time I walked up their driveway in New Hampshire, and they'd been farming for 14 hours a day for 40 years. And the husband would soon and forever become affectionately known to me simply as the old man. And he would wear a different canvas hat every day, perched kind of like a bird on his bald head. And he had like a muddled brow, a furrowed brow, and like two watery blue eyes. And he, his parents were French-Canadian, and so he had learned a little bit of French. And he also spoke with a pretty good Boston accent, but it was so slow that it almost had like a Down East vibe. And that was the year that Christina Aguilera's single Lady Marmalade came out on the Moulin Rouge soundtrack. And he would walk around the farm singing, "Voulez-vous coucher avec moi? C'est soi." He was mouthy, he was charming, and he was nobody's fool. And I soon learned that farming was really hard. The first week I worked there, he made me unload a trailer load of 50-pound bags of soil twice. We would be so dirty sometimes when at the end of the day that I'd have to take off my clothes and hose off in the driveway before my mom would let me come into the house. I thought I was going to die in his barn. The hay was so thick in the air that it would get into your lungs and it would like cut any exposed skin and be in your hair and you'd find it like the whole rest of the day. And nobody understood why I loved it so much. And the farm became really like a part of my life as I went on. And it was so different from the life that I was leading otherwise. I was going to school in Chicago, and so every summer I would come home to the farm, and every year I'd go back to school where I'd stay up till 2 a.m., and then at the farm I'd get up at 6 a.m. But I got to do really cool stuff too, like I used to plant different varieties of pumpkins, and they had names like Cinderella and Jack B. Little and Racer, and they all sounded like bedtime stories. And my life couldn't have been more different than when I went back to school. I was a sophomore during the September 11th attacks, and I got really influenced by these Jesuit priests who talked a lot about nonviolence and peacemaking, and I went to teach-ins for the Iraq War. I rode all night to go to protests on buses. And when I came back to the farm, I realized that the old man did not share my views. We were both Catholic, and I had been introduced to this really radical, peacenik, kind of outside the bounds of the norms, Catholicism. And he was a New Hampshire Republican. So, and he would say like really kind of intense revenge stuff. And And I would pause and look at him and I would say, I can never remember which gospel that's in. Was it Matthew or Mark? And we like to have fun with each other. And the farm really became like medicine to me in his fields. My life at home was not great at that time. My dad had died a few years earlier, unexpectedly. And my sisters and I weren't really getting along. My family had moved to a much smaller house, and I used to sleep on a cot on the porch. And I didn't really feel like anybody at home really liked me that much. But when I came to the farm, they were always glad to see me. It was sort of like a sober, daytime, dirtier version of Cheers, you know? I knew that when I came back from school, you know, I'd always have a job at the farm, and I started selling Christmas trees for them in the winter, and my college friends soon realized that the old man was more than just my boss. He was something else. And he and his wife, never anyone I called the old lady, too much respect for her for that. Not that there's anything wrong with old ladies, but they kind of became like my surrogate grandparents. And I would come back from the farm visit them even after I stopped working there. I can't remember when they stopped paying me, but at some point I just would come and work. And that continued on in my life. One time I was visiting them, by this time I was in my early 30s, and his wife looked at me across the table of the farm kitchen, middle of winter, and said, more like, it was a question, but it was a statement. You never met a guy you wanted to marry? And I took a deep breath, and I said, well, I don't really date guys anymore. And the old man nodded and said, I knew it. And he had this like self-satisfied smirk, you know? And then he said, well, don't expect me to walk you down the aisle at your wedding. And we'd never discussed that. But he knew if anybody was ever gonna walk me down the aisle at my wedding, I would want it to be him. So I gave him the cold shoulder for a few months. And then his daughter, who started calling me her little sister some point in the early aughts, found out what happened and read him the riot act, and he called me. He's like, I'm sorry, you know, I'll walk you down the aisle at your wedding if you ever need me to. And then pretty soon he invited my girlfriend to the famous farm Christmas parties. And it carried on like that, and they sold the farm in their mid-80s, and they retired to a condo where they grew tomatoes on their porch. And if you've ever loved a 90-year-old, as these years went on, you know, you hold on to every moment. You know that, like, you can feel the moments passing. And he would leave me these long, kind of sarcastic missives, voicemails with his, like, lyrical voice, like, asking me, where the hell have I been, you know? And I saved all of them. I listened to a bunch of them today. And a few months ago, his daughter called me and told me that the end was near. He'd been sick for a while. So I took the back road to the hospital and drove past the old farm, and the last gasps of autumn were turning the fields like this dull gold. And everybody was there. And by that point, nobody was like, why is that old farmhand here? Like, I was part of the family. And the nurse that night was, her family friends owned a farm, and she said, everybody's out picking today because the frost is coming tonight, you know? And it gave us all this sense of urgency, but also this sense of peace. And the next morning I woke up before sunrise and took my dog outside, and the frost had come in the night, like silent and crisp. And I knew he was gone before I even got the call. He was a really good farmer till the end. He knew when it was done. And the night before at the hospital, right before I left, I gave him a kiss on the forehead. He had these big meaty hands that I held. And I said, hay's in the barn, old man. The field is empty. I'll meet you there. Thank you.
4: That was Heather Angel. My goodness. Listen, I can't speak for anyone else, but that last line, hay's in the barn, old man. The field is empty. I'll meet you there. That left me in the most reverential and joyous of tears. That is the stuff dreams are made of, words that touch our souls, that move our heart, and that stir our emotions. Heather Angel is a proud New Englander and lives in Massachusetts with her wife and their dog, Samson. She has worked as a farmhand, a summer camp director, and a freelance snow shoveler. She is now a high school teacher and healthcare chaplain. Heather enjoys public libraries, a proper cup of tea, and being the fun aunt. Heather still keeps in touch with the old man's wife and his family. After living in the city for over a decade, she and her wife bought a house near her hometown. It's across the street from a farm. She told us, "I think about the old man every day. I keep a picture of him in the visor of my car, and I still go to call him and then remember that I can't. I'm also so grateful for him that a decision to walk up a driveway looking for a job when I was 19 gave me such an incredible and unique relationship."

0: Our next story comes from Ophia Begum Ali. We met Ophia through the Moth Education Program, which brings personal storytelling to high school and college students and educators around the country. The Moth EDU brainstorms stories and gives participants the tools and guidance they need to tell them. We loved Ophia's story so much, we asked them to tell it on our main stage in Charlottesville, Virginia. Hey, listen, I'm from Virginia. It's the VA all day, two up, two down. We told it in Charlottesville where we partnered with the Paramount Theater. Here is Ophia.
1: I keep a paper bolt on my desk. It's signed and dated July 2025. And my father folded it when he was in the emergency room. And by the time he made that bolt, I had been translating for my mom and dad most of my life. And the first time this responsibility falls on my shoulders, I am about 10 years old. And I am wearing a mustard yellow velour tracksuit with little princess written across the chest. Nothing says ready for court like rhinestones and anxiety. My mother and I take the E-train to the Queens Criminal Court, and we hold the same cold metal pole in silence. And we hold on like it's the only thing that's keeping us from falling apart. And in the courtroom, the fluorescent lights make everyone seem more miserable than they already feel. It's the first time I see my brother in handcuffs, and his lawyer walks up to us and she starts talking really fast. The translation back and forth is a bit slow, because I am translating from Sylheti to English and English to Sylheti, except I can't find the word for raiment. The closest translation I can come up with is he stays in jail unless we come up with the money for the judge. Now, I don't understand the criminal legal system, but I do understand my brother is not coming home. So I cut her off and I say, look, lady, I am only 10 years old, and my mother doesn't understand what you're saying. So she squats down so her eyes meet mine. And this time, in a softer voice, she explains where my brother's going, what is bail, and how much we have to pay. And I just nod as if I am comfortable using legal jargon in everyday life. In that moment, I learned a rule. If I don't stand up for my mom and dad, no one else will. But the truth is, I don't want this role. I want to sink into my couch and I want to watch Saturday morning cartoons with a giant bowl of Cinnamon Toast Crunch because everyone knows the milk is the main event. Instead, my weekends are filled with doctor's appointments, visiting a juvenile jail, and translating adult problems. My childhood felt less like a playground and more like jury duty. At school, kids would talk about Disneyland and Six Flags, and I want something to add without killing the vibe. But nobody wants to listen to stories about correction officers yelling at my mother to remove her burqa. So I stayed quiet. My family is from Bangladesh, so that means I speak Sylheti at home, English at school, and survival in between. My parents never sit me down and explain the Bill of Rights, but they teach me the rules of survival in Queens. My mother teaches me how to move without asking for permission, and my father teaches me how to fight without raising my voice. And those lessons follow me into every room I walk into. 20 years later, I am at my legal internship. And they hand me an assignment on something called an outlay hearing. And I go all in until it makes sense, because behind the case law is a 19-year-old kid looking at prison time. Then I get a call from my niece. She tells me that my father's in the emergency room, and he's diagnosed with cancer. I don't know what kind, how bad it is, or how much time we have together. So I go to the hospital to get the full story. And when I'm on the R train, I replay everything my niece told me. When the doctor spoke to my dad, it's all in English. No one bothers to call an interpreter. And I know my father. He nods his head the way immigrants do when the sounds feel familiar, but the meaning never lands. He catches words like his name and his birthday and hopes the rest will work itself out. And I hope that he misunderstood the diagnosis, or maybe we caught it early. But the truth is, I am terrified that this one time I am not there to translate is a moment everything falls apart. So at the hospital, I wait hours for updates. Visiting hours end, and nothing changes. So I leave the hospital, and I start working on the assignment. It felt safer to work on a legal memo than to imagine a life without my father. And I don't sleep. The next morning, I set an alarm to call the hospital every hour. And every hour, the nurse gives me the same response. The doctor will call you. But that call never comes. By the time I submit my assignment, my exhaustion turns into anger. And at first, I feel helpless. But then I realized, I've been doing this my whole life. And then I pull out my phone, and I start Googling hospital policies. I start throwing out words like duty of care and patient rights, like I am starring in a reboot of Ally McBeal. I'm not an expert, but I'm exactly who my father needs me to be. So I go back to the hospital to visit my father and to speak with the patient advocate. And I am careful not to lose my temper around him. And I explain everything, from the silence to the language barrier. And all this man did was send one message to my father's entire care team. And that's when things started changing. They finally call an interpreter, and it's someone who speaks my father's language. And for the first time, my father understands what is happening to his body. And for the first time, he has a voice in his treatment plan. The doctors also call me regularly, and they explain the diagnosis and the next steps. And I have nothing left to say. And that's when the doctor pauses and asks, "How are you feeling?" For a moment, I imagine myself punching him in the face and yelling, "How the f*** do you think I feel?" But instead, I just breathe, because this time, I choose to be the advocate. But here's a thing I never saw coming. Advocacy gave me something unexpected. Moments to bond with my mom and dad. These moments weren't just about paperwork or appointments anymore. They were real conversations about their dreams and their fears and things they never said out loud. As a kid, I would zone out while my parents were running errands. I would tap the buttons on my Game Boy or feed my Tamagotchi. Meanwhile, my parents were just trying to hold everything together. They never understood what it meant for me when I would miss school and fall behind on my assignments. And I never understood what it meant to leave a community that knew how to hold them up and start over in a country that never spoke their language. One afternoon in the hospital, I asked my father about his favorite memory of school. And he tells me that he dropped out in the third grade after his dad died. And like me, he carried his family on his back when he was just a kid. He smiles and says, "I liked making paper crafts." So I rip off a piece of paper and I say, "Show me." He carefully folds the creases until it forms into a paper boat, and I pretend I don't know so he can take the lead. And when he's done, I ask him to sign it. And he forgets the date. And the advocate in me will never allow him to skip that detail. So I remind him, Never sign your name without the date next to it to avoid any legal issues and avoid being duped. Now, if I can explain or translate my father's annoyance with me, it would probably be, even on my deathbed, you're giving me legal advice. He hands the paper boat back to me. And that paper boat sits on my desk. It is evidence that being heard can change everything. And it takes me years to realize this, but every single time I was translating for my mom and dad, I was also translating myself, trying to find my place in their world and mine. And that's still my job now. I make sentences sit up straight. Paper may sink in water, but words, if we make them strong enough, they can carry us. Thank you.
0: That was Ophia Begum Ali. Ophia was born and raised in Queens, New York. They are currently pursuing a Juris Doctor at the City University of New York's School of Law. Over the past decade, they have developed a deep understanding of America's criminal legal system. When not drowning in coursework, they love taking their cat on walks, eating through Queens and Brooklyn, and capturing New York's beauty and chaos through photography. For the record, any story that begins with a mustard yellow velour tracksuit and ends with advocacy and love is speaking my language. Have you ever felt like you have a story that you'd like to tell us? If so, you can pitch us a story right on our site, themoth.org.
2: I was in the car with my Irish twin, my older sister, in our sleek Ford Tempo 1984 on our way to a medical school interview. It was my dream to go to medical school, but we had no one medical in our family, so I wasn't sure if it was real. Just a dream, reality, who knew? But there we were, driving to the medical school interview, and the car broke down. The amazing Ford Tempo broke down. She said, "I'm going to get you to that interview." So I'm not sure how, because we're stuck on the side of the road, and in comes a huge semi, parks right in front of us, and my sister jumps out and goes to talk to the semi driver, and then motions me to come back and to also come into the truck with the semi driver. So dream, death, I'm not sure where we're going here, but for some reason that day I wore this outfit of a long tapestry skirt, I don't know, like an English professor in a sweater jacket, I don't know, fashion is not my forte. So in I jump in the car, in the semi, and I ask the gentleman his name. He says, "They call me Sneaky Snake." "Okay, where are you headed?" He said, "The state pen." I said, "Okay." I turn around and there's a bed behind me full of carnival stuffed snakes. And I say, "Okay." So he said, "I hear we got to get you to an interview." I said, "Oh, yes, please." So he drops us off at the next exit. I get to the interview. In the interview, they ask me, "Any recent challenges that you've had?" And I said, "Well, our car broke down, Sneaky Snake, interview, here we are." And so from now on, as a doc, when I have a patient who's a trucker, I always thank them for making my dreams come true.
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0: From PRX, this is the Moth Radio Hour. I'm John Good. Our final story comes from Amina Brown, who told it at a main stage in New Bedford, Massachusetts, where we partnered with the Zyterian Theater. Here's Amina, live at the Moth.
8: There are two reasons I needed to get in my grandma's kitchen. One, to keep her recipes. Two, to catch a man. When I was a little girl, my grandma's kitchen was this magical place. And it didn't matter whether it was your birthday or a holiday or just a regular old Sunday, she'd say, "Baby, what kind of cake you want?" And I'd tell her, "Grandma, I want chocolate cake." And then I'd run outside to play. I mean, I never actually stayed in the kitchen to see what she was doing in there. I just figured she's probably clapping her hands like LeBron James in the middle of a basketball game, all flour and glitter and abracadabra hands. All I know is, when I came inside from playing, there was a feast. Fried chicken and collard greens, and biscuits and cake. And after the whole meal was over, my grandma would take that leftover fried chicken, set it over to the side. She'd take the cake, set it to the side, slice it, wrap each slice individually in wax paper, tape it closed, and then she'd grab an empty shoebox, line it with paper towels, half fried chicken, half chocolate cake, and each family got their own box to go home with. Maybe an hour into your journey, in the car, on a bus, in a train, you'd lift the lid of that box and feel like heaven was singing back to you. Which is why, as a grown woman, I needed to return to my grandma's kitchen. My dating life, it wasn't going so well. And some of the old Southern women said, "Maybe it ain't going well because you can't cook." And I resent the implication. I could cook. I could make spaghetti and meatloaf and tuna fish. Is tuna fish cooking? I went to my grandma and I said, "Grandma, if the way to a man's heart is through his stomach, I'm not gonna get there like this. You need to teach me all the things you know." She clapped her hands like she does when she gets really excited. And then she looked at me real serious. And I knew we were about to get to work. First assignment, collard greens. I'm there in my grandma's kitchen. We're hip to hip. There are no written recipes for any of this. So I'm just there in the kitchen with her trying to catch some tips and suggestions and take the best notes I can. We start with these big collard green leaves on the stem, soak them in salt water. She takes me through each step of the process, how you gotta cut the leaves off the stem and roll them up just right, cut them into 1-inch pieces so they have that perfect bite. We make my grandma's amazing collard greens, but now I gotta go back to my first apartment kitchen with its faux granite countertops that I was really proud of and try to make these collard greens by myself. So I do, and I put together a little tasting dish, take it back over to my grandma. She tastes it and she says, "Now baby, I think you got the texture right, but it's a little salty." I go back over a period of weeks and I try this until finally, I hand her that tasting dish. And when it comes back to me, there are no collard greens left in it. She had no notes for me, which means I have graduated. I can move on to my next dish. I mean, I got a lot to learn. I got to make the mac and cheese and the candy yams, the cabbage and the rutabagas. So we do this over a period of a few months until I finally learn all the dishes. Then I meet a man. things get serious with him. And so I say it's time for me to make my grandma's food for him. I make him this meal, and several months later, he proposed to me. Which means grandma's magic, it really does work. My boyfriend becomes my fiance, becomes my husband, we buy our first home, and my mother-in-law gives me the perfect symbol of a Southern woman's domesticity, the standing KitchenAid mixer. It doesn't matter if you use it. It's just supposed to sit there on your counter so other people can be jealous of you. But me, I wanted to use mine. So I called my grandma and I said, "Grandma, I'm turning 35. This is what I want for my birthday. I want you to come to my house. Let's break open this KitchenAid mixer. Teach me how to bake your cakes. You taught me how to make everything except your cakes." She says, "Baby, let me check my schedule." Changes the subject, hangs up the phone. I wait a week. I call back again. "Hey, Grandma, I just wanted to touch base about this again because my birthday's coming up and I thought maybe you could come to my house. We could bake a cake together." She said, "Now, Mina, that was so long ago. I don't even know if I remember how to bake those cakes anymore." Changes the subject and hangs up the phone again. I wait one more week. I call her back. "Grandma, hey, my birthday's coming up, like right here. And I thought we could come to an agreement about you coming to my house, baking a cake." She says, "Mina, I got to tell you something. Now, I know you thought I made those cakes from scratch. But Mina, I was using a box mix." And I don't know if you've ever heard the sound of your childhood deflating. But this is what it sounds like, because no, not my grandma. My grandma has no use for a cake mix. My grandma surely gets the eggs directly from the chickens. I mean, surely when my grandma needs flour, she threshes the wheat herself. No. My grandmother does not need a cake mix. She said, "And baby, I don't even know if they make that mix I used to use anymore." Starts Googling small batch cake mix, North Carolina, because that's where my grandma's from. I said, "Well, Grandma, you don't even remember what it was called?" She said, "Well, baby, they used to call it Supama." And I don't know if you have Southern grandparents, but when you do, sometimes they say things to you and then the consonants just disappear at the end of the things they say, and you're left there to decipher what is being said to you, and she keeps repeating it, and "I don't understand what she's saying." And she said, "Baby, you don't understand me." I said, "Grandma, I don't know what you're talking about." She said, "Baby, you spell it S-U-P-E-R-M-O-I-S-T. Supermom." And I said, "Grandma, you think they don't make Betty Crocker super moist anymore?" I said, "Grandma, now, I know you don't watch The Walking Dead, but if you did, you would know that when they go in that one abandoned grocery store to get formula for that one baby, you know what's still on the aisle, Grandma? Betty Crocker's super moist. Grandma, did you know you could drive into rural America, pull up to any gas station, and you know what's gonna be sitting there on the aisle, Grandma? Betty Crocker's super moist. They're never gonna stop making it. It's gonna survive the zombie apocalypse, Grandma. Look, let's not worry about this. Can you just come to my house and bake a cake?" She agrees. We're back in the kitchen together, hip to hip. I tell her, "I want to make a pineapple cake. I find a from scratch recipe the closest to what I can think her cake would have tasted like." We get in the kitchen together. She starts remembering some things. How you've got to gently take your cake layer out of the cake pan. How you got to poke holes in that middle layer so your pineapple sauce will soak through just right. She teaches me how to make an egg white frosting, and we make a really delicious and really ugly cake. The ugly part was a me thing, not a her. I don't know how to frost a cake. Which is why when my grandma turned 85, all of us have to gather together, her kids, her grandkids, her great-grandkids, we all gather together in a big old beach house, and now I'm the one in the family who cooks all the food that she taught me how to make. So I slide up to her and I say, "Grandma, what kind of cake you want?" And she said, "Now, baby, you know I want a chocolate cake. I want yellow cake with chocolate frosting." And I said, "You gonna get that cake, and that cake is gonna be super moist." I get in the kitchen. I've cooked all my things. The cake is my last thing to make. And as I'm stirring up this box mix, I'm just thinking, I'm one of the older grandchildren. Maybe she started this cake mix thing for the younger kids. Not for me. I bake that cake and take a little corner off to taste it, and yes, tastes exactly like my childhood. And she tells me an older woman in the church told her, "Use the cake mix, but make your frosting from scratch. That's how you'll fool them." And she did, the whole family of us. So after this meal, after we feast, we sit around, soaking her in, asking her all the questions we can think to ask. So I say, "Grandma, what was the deal with the shoebox and the fried chicken and the cake? Why'd you do that?" She said, "Oh, I did that because it's what my parents did for me during segregation. In case we took a trip somewhere and there wasn't a safe place to stop, we made food to keep our family safe." She said, "I did it for my children during Jim Crow. In case we took a trip and there wasn't a safe place to stop, I made that food to keep our family safe." She said, "I did it for you grandchildren, because I want you to get home safe too." And then I thought, there's my grandma making magic again, taking injustice, taking a painful history, and pouring love in all the places she could get it. Which is why when it's time for my cousins to leave, when they say they gotta leave early, they gotta head back to work, I mean, I gotta keep the tradition going. I gotta take that cake, slice it, wrap it in wax paper, tape it closed. I gotta hope that cake and wax paper can somehow be a prayer that my cousins will get home safe too. And all these years later, I still got my KitchenAid mixer. I'm still married to that man. We've been married for 14 years. My grandma's 93 years old, and she is still telling us what to do. And I'm always going to be grateful for my grandma, for the magic of her kitchen, and of course, for a small batch, rare to find, little-known cake mix called Betty Crocker's Super Moist. Thank you.
0: Amita Brown is a spoken word poet, author, and performing artist whose work interweaves Keeping It Real storytelling, rhyme, and humor. A proud graduate of Spelman College, Amina is the author of the comedic essay collection Never Tell a Black Girl How to Black Girl. You gotta love that title. You gotta love that title. And it is out right now. It is also our sincere hope that she invites us over for Thanksgiving dinner this year. Amina's grandma is turning 94 this year and was in the audience at the Atlanta main stage, where Amina closed the show with this story. After the event was over, audience members lined up to take pictures with her grandma like she was a celebrity. And she absolutely is. She absolutely is, friends. Every year, Amina makes sure her grandma gets yellow cake with chocolate frosting that is super moist. To see photos of Amina and her grandma, or Heather and the Old Man, and to find out more about them and all of our storytellers, go to themoth.org. You can share these stories or others from the Moth Archive. There are Moth events year-round. You can find a show near you and come out and tell a story. The Moth can be found on all major social media platforms. That's it for this episode. We hope that you keep dreaming, that your wildest dreams come true, and that you will join us next time.

0: This episode of The Moth Radio Hour was hosted by John Good. John is a regular host for The Moth, an Emmy winner, a spoken word poet, and John and Barbara's boy. The show was produced by me, Jay Allison, and Michelle Jolowski. Co-producer is Vicky Merrick, associate producer Emily Couch. The stories were directed by Chloe Salmon and Kate Tellers. Additional Grand Slam coaching by Jennifer Hickson and education program coaching by Jonathan Cabral. The Moss leadership team includes Gina Duncan, Christina Norman, Marina Kluche, Sarah Austin Jeunesse, Jordan Cardinale, Caledonia Cairns, Suzanne Rust, Sarah Jane Johnson, and Patricia Urania. Special thanks to unlikely collaborators for their support of the Moth Education Program. Our pitch came in from Dr. Mary Rensel from Chagrin Falls, Ohio. Moth stories are true as remembered and affirmed by the storytellers. 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

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Yeah.

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91.7 KALW. One Way Possible here with you, kicking off another evening of forgotten favorites, future favorites, and all the journeys in between. Hopefully you're having a good day and a good start to your evening. Enjoying sounds here from London-based band Youf, Y-U-U-F. From their EP, Mount Sava, we are enjoying Moondive. Preceding that, always a favorite, taking you back a couple years to Quantic and Nidia Gongora, awesome collaborative project entitled Almas Conectadas. We heard the track El Chiclán. Krungbin, also in the set, from The Universe Smiles Upon You 2, sequel to their original. That was August 12, 2. And at the top of the set, getting us going into flight this evening, Antibalas and the title track to their album Hourglass. You know the deal. Gonna take you in a couple different directions. Get comfortable, get the speakers, earbuds, headphones, whatever it is. Get it EQ'd, get it loud if you need to. I got you till 10 o'clock. You're right where you're supposed to be. 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

91.7 KALW. 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Checking out the track Marea. Preceding that, Klein Zage, artist originally from Seattle, based these days in London. From the 2022 project Feed the Dog, we heard Accept Me As I Am. Also in the set, Pale Dream Magazine. From the album Taurus, that was Seek and Destroy. We also heard the Bay Area's own Spelling. Their 2025 project, that was the title track, Portrait of My Heart. And at the top of the set, Bardo, former lead singer and co-founder of Chicano Batman, from his solo project, Transformation Time, that was Love Me Like I Love You. We got a little under 20 before we take a break, so let's hop back into the music. 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

91.7 KALW. One Way Possible here with you. Wrapping up our first hour of music as part of this four-hour block we get to supply you with each and every weeknight. In the background, enjoying sounds from Brazilian band Bixiga 70 or Bixiga 70. From Bixiga 71, this is Luz Vermelha. Right before that, traveling over to Morocco with Gedra Gedra, an old top 10 favorite from the album Mutant, released in 2025. That was Tamayert. Pyramid Blue bringing us the track Amal featuring Habiba Shaouf. Also in the set, Obang Jayar with Give Me More from the extended version Paradise Now and Forever. And at the top of the set, Zamrock Band, which we intend to cause havoc, doing a fantastic cover of the Talking Heads' Once in a Lifetime from the BBE compilation, Naive Melodies. We're going to take a quick break. When we get back, you already know, body check, more goodies. You stick around. You're right where you're supposed to be. This is 91.7 KALW.

0: KLW celebrates the 89th season of the Stern Grove Festival. 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KLW DJs start the party live on stage. 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

Body check. That is a time of the night, morning, day, whenever you might be listening to this show, that you put the timeout signal for you and you only. Engage in a little bit of self-care and a little bit of inventory to see how everything's feeling. Self-care, a million ways to do it. The easy three I always name. Close your eyes with intention. Take a deep breath and stretch everything out. And feel free to add whatever you want to add to that. After you get to that part, inventory. Check in on all the body parts, head to toe, including your muscles, joints, nerves. What feels good, what feels sore, what needs attention. And then go a little further and see how we're feeling with our anxiety, with our stress, and are we taking care of our joy and happiness? If everything is checking out, you're doing wonderful, keep doing it. If it's not quite there, that's all right. You breathe in what we want to keep, what we want to bring in. We breathe out what we are releasing, what we're letting go of, what we're leaving back, even if it's just for a couple minutes. And hopefully the music, we bring the tempo up so you can dance and just shake it out. It's all part of the process because music is the medicine. In the background, a joint sounds here from Sweet Touch. Awesome little promo done by DJ and producer Khan. This is Live It Up, the Khan edit. Right ahead of that, Psy Galaxy from the O'Care EP. That was Hold Me Tonight featuring Steve Monite. Mystic Jungle from their Deviant Disco EP released in 2022. That was Keep Alive This Fire. Also in the set, Strata. Great project on the Brownswood label, also from 2022. Album entitled Stratosphere. That was City Sounds. Bringing you right back here to a kind of forgotten local legend, the Edwards Generation. A group that got their start in San Francisco, performing over there by Pier 39. Great track entitled Get Up, Get Up. And at the top of the set, the Ballistic Brothers with Divine Fact Blacker 2 from Ballistic Brothers vs. The Eccentric Afros Volume 2. That brings us here. Real quickly, as always, stay connected with us. You can do so on Instagram. There are two accounts, KALW Public Media, as well as KALW Music. 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If you want to reach me personally, you can do so by following One Way Possible. That's WONWAYPOSIBUL. Questions, comments, anything related to the show or the playlist, or maybe you want to let me know that you tuned in for a shout, that's a check-in, or you just want to see all the events, performances, and gigs I do when I'm out on the radio. 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

91.7 KALW. One Way Possible here with you, doing what we always do, enjoying sounds from Flower Child. Great project released in 2025, Inside Out, with the song Love Latch. Love how it breaks down into just a whole different sound and beat right here. Preceding that, Ivan Av, from his album Side Quest Living, we heard Two Lips. Preceding that, Mobb Deep, who released the album Infinite in 2025, using vocals from Prodigy, from past recordings. That was Down For You, featuring Nas and Georgia Smith. And at the top of the set, the MC No Name, from her album Sundial. That was Balloons, featuring Jay Electronica and Aaron Allen Kane. We are at that point of the evening where we're going to be easing you down to the ground level. Lucky for you, on the other side awaits way more music. You stick around. We got to do what we got to do. That's bring it to the ground level. Here on your station for music discovery in the Bay and wherever you stay. This is 91.7 KALW and KALW.org.

94.7 KALW. One Way Possible here with you, comfortably back on the ground level after another beautiful journey. Thank you for hopping on at whatever point you did. Enjoying sounds here from producer, musician Matt Wild from the album Find a Way. We are enjoying the track here, Inner Meaning. Right before that, hadn't heard this one in a while. Lady Six, artist based in Australia, originally from New Zealand. Beautiful track sung in the Maori language, Waia Te Maratanga, or Walk Right Up. Before that, Charlotte Dos Santos from the Neve Azul EP with Pot of Gold. And at the top of the set, Addy Oasis, title track from her EP, Silver Lining. If you didn't know, I'm here with you Monday through Friday, 8 to 10 p.m. When I'm not, always incredible DJs holding it down for me. And 10 to 12, truly some of the best radio you're going to find. More music on the way, so no need to go anywhere. Keep the speakers, headphones, everything good. We got you. 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
4: 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Let's get into this music.

concert begins. The bass is an amalgamation of everything. Rules are not to be played by rebels. The story of never ending. Your introversion led you here. Intuition protected you along the way. Feelings allowed you to be well balanced. And perspective gave you foresight. The top of the mountain is nothing without the climb. Only the strong will survive. Only the strong will survive.

0: unveils with time. As you embark on a journey of what it takes to be a woman.
1: 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Taking you around the globe and throughout the decades with some good music, new releases, hidden gems. Right now, we are hearing the sounds of Seven Wonder. The title is Take a Seat. Running back these tracks we just heard, Introvert from Little Sims, Apocalypse from Eniko, La Mentira y La Verdad from La Doña. La Doña is a San Francisco native revolutionizing Latin music. She started her musical journey at age 7 playing trumpet in her family's conjunto. And she's a master of the guitarrón, vihuela, and Latin percussion. She coined the term femetón to describe her unique blend of traditional Latin folk music, corridos, cumbia, mariachi, with modern reggaeton and hip-hop. She's a teaching artist in SF and Oakland schools through SF Jazz and Community Center. And her music explores themes of love, gentrification, and the radical joys of being a queer brown woman in the Bay Area. Love playing music from our hometown folks. We also played Holding Mountain from Abong Jair. And we began the set with Ovius and Bay Area's own Coflow. The name of that track was Angolero. Coming up, we'll hear from Dames Brown, Joe Torres, Lynn Collins. Check out this next track with Chaka Khan, Eric Clapton, and Joe Bonamassa. Once again, this is Lady Ryan. You are in the right place to be. 91.7 KALW, San Francisco.

happening.

Your place for music discovery in the Bay Area and beyond. You are in the mix with Lady Ryan on KALW San Francisco. Right now we're hearing the sounds of Bob James. This is a classic track that has been sampled in hip-hop. The name of it is Nautilus. Another classic tune from Lynn Collins. Think About It. Prior to that was James Brown with Amp Fiddler, rest in peace, and Andres. James Brown is a Detroit vocal trio who epitomize Motor City's unparalleled musical heritage. You've heard their voices on modern house classics like Sophie Lloyd's Calling Out and The Vision's Heaven. This track was produced by two Detroit legends, Amp Fiddler, a longtime collaborator and Motor City native, and Andres, a Mahogany music regular. Prior to that, we heard Joe Torres, Get Out of My Way. And we began the set with Joe Bonamassa, Chaka Khan, and Eric Clapton. What a powerhouse trio right there. It's from the tribute album B.B. King's Blues Summit 100, honoring what would have been B.B. King's 100th birthday. Joe Bonamassa curated and produced this 32-track tribute with over 40 artists. And he used real strings and horns for this recording, saying you only get one chance to do this correctly. Coming up, we'll take it to Africa. We'll hear from A-Star, DJ Toons, Ikebe Shakedown, and more. Thank you for tuning in. This is Lady Ryan, KALW San Francisco, Bay Area.

Music brings us together, and we are letting the sound move us. This is Lady Ryan on KALW San Francisco. Right now, we are hearing the artist I Am an Instrument. The name of the track is Reprise. Prior to this, we heard Ekebi Shakedown. The name of the track is Road Song. Ekebi Shakedown is a Brooklyn-based instrumental band named after a favorite Nigerian boogie record. They're known for their mighty horn section, deep-pocketed grooves. They blend cinematic soul, Afro-funk, deep disco, and boogaloo into a driving sound that's perfect for late-night listening. This track was released in 2013, just right before their second album dropped, and they've cemented their reputation as one of New York City's boldest, most creative instrumental ensembles. Prior to that was Stingy. That's from DJ Toons, Daycom, Kaed, and Kemuel. And we began the set with A-Star. Don Paripa is the name of that one. Coming up, we're gonna do a whole section of amazing Bay Area artists. As you know, we are always glad to highlight local musicians here on KALW. So coming up, we'll hear from Dom Jones, Kev Choice and Vivica Hawkins, Jen Johns, La Russell, Sammy Shablack, and DJ Plattern. We're gonna take a short break, but don't go anywhere because we're highlighting Bay Area artists coming up next. This is Lady Ryan on 91.7 KALW, San Francisco.

0: Hi, my name is Greer McVeigh. I discovered KALW when I saw an ad for the Audio Academy. And I thought, oh, that sounds like an interesting thing to do. I learned so much through that experience, but not just about the technical aspects of radio or getting a story on air, but really about the art of storytelling and what it really brings out of the people that you're interviewing or engaging with in the community. 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But we tap into that humanity and show how we're all connected to one another. It's just the greatest place to hear stories about other people, our neighbors.
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Bay Area, you are in the vibe with your girl, Lady Ryan. And we've been highlighting local artists for the past 20 minutes. We could go a lot longer, honestly. We'll have to save that for next show. But right now, we're listening to the sounds of DJ Plattern, Andre Cruz. This song is called Flutter By, Alt Virgin. Prior to this, we heard Palestinian Bay Area artist Sammy Shablack. The title of the track is Raise Your Voice, featuring Abu Batata. This track is from the album The Project of Liberation and reflects Sammy's Palestinian identity and activism. Before that, we played the song Dreams from LaRussell out of Vallejo, also in collaboration with Anise, the Collab Choir, Hokaj Simone, and Clay Doe. We also played the powerful voice of Jen Johns. We played the song titled Grace. This song was released in April of 2020 and features a prominent list of amazing Bay Area musicians. It was produced by Kev Choice with vocals arranged by Salas B. Lalji. The impressive ensemble includes Dame Drummer Taylor on drums, Uriah Duffy on bass, and a choir called the Diviners. Johns has described Grace as a response to uncertain times, focusing on love as a guiding light. The lyrics speak to choosing grace in times of wild, uncertain, reckless rage and indignant anger, making it a timely anthem about pursuing happiness for all humanity. And it was recorded right here in Oakland at Zoo Labs. Before that, we played Kev Choice and Vivica Hawkins with the cover of All This Love from DeBarge. Beautiful, beautiful arrangement from those two. And we began the set with Bay Area's own Dom Jones and Precision Productions. This track was released February 2026. The title is The Blacker the Berry. Dom Jones is Oakland-raised, LA-based, a Berkeley alum and international songwriting competition winner. Her music has been featured on Netflix, Hulu, HBO. She's been showcased in the National Museum of Art. The Blacker Berry was produced by her longtime collaborator, Casey Phillips of Precision Productions. And the track leans into thick 808s and tight hi-hats with a soca bread weight. And it's her second single from her upcoming EP 2.0. Coming up, we'll hear from Gwen Bunn, Tall Black Guy, Linda Dawn, and more. You're in the right place to be with me, Lady Ryan. 91.7 KALW.

handmade local public radio made just for you. In the mix with Lady Ryan, hello, 91.7 KALW. Right now we're listening to Madlib and Moodbird. The name of the track is Wild Sweet Beauty. Prior to this, we heard Geraldo Frisina with the track titled Cuyaba. This is from the album Moving Ahead. We also heard Linda Dawn, Funk Street, Tall Black Guy Productions, Good Life featuring Zoe and Deborah Bond. And we began the set with Gwen Bunn. The name of the track is Extra Mile. Gwen Bunn is a 7-time Grammy-nominated singer, songwriter, producer, and creative force from Georgia, now based in LA. She grew up singing in Atlanta's Ebenezer Baptist Church Choir and went on to produce Schoolboy Q's Collard Greens. She's also recently earned Grammy nomination or Grammy recognition, for her work with Leon Thomas and Tiana Taylor. Extra Mile is her latest standalone single from a forthcoming project. Inspired by newfound love, this track captures the rush of new romance with a hypnotic, up-tempo energy designed to move both body and spirit. Next up, we're going to wind it down with the Kwashibu area band, Ariel J, James Quinn. But right now, check out this track from Londrell. It's called A Slow Day. This is Lady Ryan for 91.7 KALW, San Francisco.

Ladies and gentlemen, there is a quiet power in waiting, a wisdom in stillness, a grace in trusting that life will unfold as it must. Patience is not about standing idle, but about standing firm in faith, hope, and resilience. Patience is not weakness, it is strength.

caterpillar does not become a butterfly in a day, and we too must embrace the process of becoming. When life tests us, when doors close, when plans fail, when the road ahead seems uncertain, patience reminds us that delay is not denial, that storms may rage, but they will pass.

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Patience is also a kindness we give ourselves. We will stumble, we will fall, but we must allow ourselves the grace to rise again.

0: Wasteland, Wonderland, Underland, same thing. 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
1: No, that's not it. 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
0: Man, how you work this damn thing?

0: This is Lady Ryan on KALW San Francisco. Running back these tracks that we just heard right now, we're listening to James Quinn, a classical pianist. The name of the track is Blue Hour. Prior to this, we heard Ariel J off of their most recent project from March 2025, Close to the Sun. We played Wonderland. Before that was Kwashibu Area Band with the title Quanta Bisa at the Junction. And we began the set with Londrell, A Slow Day. Londrell is known for his spiritually conscious music and focuses on self-care, vibrating higher, spiritual wellness, healing, and mindfulness. As always, thank you so much for tuning in. I'm here on Wednesday nights, 10 p.m. to midnight, right after One Way Possible. And until next time, wishing you peace, health, community, and love. This is Lady Ryan for 91.7 KALW, San Francisco, Bay Area. Good night.
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4: How did I painlessly donate nearly $700 to KALW? I'm Susanne, and I'm a longtime KALW supporter. 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Nearly $700 went directly into KALW's coffers. 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
5: From Barack Obama to Yasser Arafat, Norma Percy has spent decades convincing world leaders to talk to her for her award-winning films. She joins us to discuss her latest film about Brexit.
6: 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They get the type of video that traditional journalists don't. But is that about to change because a judge has cited the usefulness of their footage when jailing 13 men for a recent riot?
5: And as the BBC announced cuts, we'll hear from the head of BBC News for the reasons why. That's on The Media Show on the BBC World Service after the news.
7: BBC News with Moira Alderson. Pakistan, a mediator in the negotiations between Iran and the United States, says the deal, which could be a first step to end the war, will come into effect immediately. Prime Minister Shehbaz Sharif said Iran would instantly reopen the Strait of Hormuz and the US blockade of Iranian ports would end. In the United States, there have been critical voices from some Republican senators. John Donison in Jerusalem explains reaction in Israel.
8: The difficult stuff over Iran's nuclear program still has to be negotiated. There's enormous skepticism here in Israel. The front page headline in the biggest selling daily newspaper this morning, good for Iran, bad for Israel. I saw one commentator saying that the financial relief had given a lifeline to the Iranian regime. So no shortage of criticism here too.
7: All the detainees at a notorious immigration detention center in the US state of Florida have been moved to other facilities. The Department of Homeland Security said the transfer from the so-called Alligator Alcatraz was carried out because of safety concerns ahead of the Atlantic hurricane season. The head of NATO has said that US plans to reduce its contribution to the alliance's rapid response force will take effect immediately. Arriving for a meeting of NATO defence ministers in Brussels, Mark Rutte insisted it wasn't a sign Washington was pulling away.
9: The US has to take care of multiple theatres. They cannot spread their resources too thinly. So what the US has announced already before is that they had to lower somewhat their contribution to the NATO force model. As a planning tool, we have to consider the fact that the US is lowering its contribution, still considerable, but somewhat lower than it was in the past. What you dare see is that the Europeans are now backfilling it.
7: Russia has launched another wave of overnight attacks on Ukraine. In the Russian capital, Moscow, thick plumes of smoke filled the sky as dozens of Ukrainian drones struck an oil refinery. Here's our Russia editor, Steve Rosenberg.
10: This appears to be the largest Ukrainian drone attack on the Moscow region since the start of the war. According to the mayor of Moscow, since early this morning, Russian air defences have shot down around 180 drones, which were en route to the Russian capital. Clearly, some drones did penetrate Russian defences. The Moscow oil refinery has been hit for the second time this week. Moscow airports have announced a temporary suspension of flights. Russia's defence ministry has reported that overnight, across the country, 55 Ukrainian drones were intercepted and destroyed.
7: Cuba's communist government has approved reforms aimed at opening up more sectors of the economy to private investment as it deals with an acute economic crisis. State television said the Central Committee had agreed proposals to attract more capital from Cubans abroad and to reduce the size of the state. BBC News.
11: Welcome to Cross Currents from KALW News. I'm Hannah Baba. With graduation season wrapping up, many teenagers around the Bay Area are celebrating the end of high school and making plans to begin college. But in Washington, D.C., policymakers are fighting over college access. In the past year, the Trump administration has worked quickly to dismantle the Department of Education. And one of the major programs they want to eliminate is called TRIO. It's a federally funded initiative that helps low-income students and those who would be the first in their families to go to college. Thousands of those students in the Bay Area get support from TRIO programs to get into college and graduate. KALW reporter Annika Salme visited two programs in San Francisco to understand what this political fight means for students.
12: This is from a video my dad recorded of my college graduation back in 2015. More than a decade later, I can clearly remember the look on my dad's face. He was so proud of me.
13: Anna Gabriella Casone. Yeah.
12: And I was, and still am, so grateful to my dad. He immigrated to the U.S. from the Philippines when he was 12. He worked as a parking lot attendant, then a grocery clerk to put himself through college, graduating after 7 years. I didn't have to do that. I've been thinking a lot about the American dream, this ideal that anyone can attain a better life with hard work and determination. I've been thinking about this more lately because of what's happening with the U.S. Department of Education.
14: The Trump administration is stepping up its push to break up the Department of Education, transferring much of the agency's workload.
12: In the past year, the department fired half its staff, cut billions of dollars in grants, and moved major programs to other agencies. And I wondered, what does this mean for students in the Bay Area and their dreams for the future? Which is why I find myself in a conference room at the University of San Francisco with about 30 high school students.
15: Okay, so listen up, we're gonna go ahead and get started.
12: They're here on a Saturday morning for a career workshop, and they're part of a college access program that's run by local nonprofit JCYC. The students are learning about different career options, what they'd have to study, and how much school they'd need to get that job.
16: I got a dentist, bro. Or an orthodontist. That's not a lot.
17: Ortho seems really cool.
12: One of the students is 17-year-old Courtney Pounders. She lives in the city with her mom, her younger siblings, her nephew, and her dog. Courtney loves thrifting and playing the online game Roblox. She's president of the Black Student Union, and she prides herself on being very involved.
18: I can't just be sitting at my house, just sitting down. I love always doing something.
12: She hopes to be the first person in her family to go to college.
18: I really want to go to college so I can have something going on with my life in the future. And like, so I could do better than my mom. In a good way, y'all. In a good way to do better than my mom.
12: Courtney's grateful to her mom, Christina. She braids hair full time and moved the family back to San Francisco from Richmond so Courtney and her siblings could access programs like this. Courtney joined this one when she was a freshman. But the Trump administration is trying to get rid of TRIO, the federal college access initiative that includes the program I'm observing today, calling it a relic of the past. TRIO was created under President Lyndon B. Johnson.
19: My first job after college was as a teacher in Cotulla, Texas.
12: This is from a speech he gave to Congress in 1965 called The American Promise.
19: My students were poor, and they often came to class without breakfast, hungry.
12: His time teaching on the U.S.-Mexico border shaped his view on the American dream and his belief that the federal government must make good on that promise.
19: And somehow you never forget what poverty and hatred can do when you see its scars on the hopeful face of a young child.
12: President Johnson drummed up support for his political agenda, like with the Higher Education Act of 1965. It was designed to ensure that every student could access higher education. It created financial aid programs, and it created support programs like TRIO to help low-income and first-generation students get into college and graduate.
19: It never even occurred to me in my fondest dreams that I might have the chance to help the sons and daughters of those students and to help people like them all over this country. And I'll let you in on a secret. I mean to use it.
12: More than 60 years later, TRIO programs in the Bay Area like Talent Search and Upward Bound support thousands of students every year. Upward Bound organized a college trip to Southern California, where Courtney saw UCLA for the first time.
18: That really opened my eyes because, like, I really wanted to go to UCLA, but once I seen it, I was like, I think I want to go to this college.
12: And during a careers workshop, Courtney met an OBGYN.
18: The OBG, I was like, yes, there's different ways how you could deliver a baby and this and that. And then she was telling her career path. And I'm like, oh, that sounds fun. I want to do that.
12: And Courtney's worked with an advisor, Michaela Abalos, for 3 years.
18: She just really encouraged me. And she just makes me want to go push myself out there.
12: Courtney goes to Michaela for everything.
18: Scholarships, FAFSA.
12: That's the application for federal student aid.
18: Grants. I might actually go to, like, help on, like, when I turn 18. Like, how do I file taxes and stuff like that? Like, my insurance.
12: Last year, the Trump administration started canceling grants for college access programs, like the one Courtney's in. I wanted to know why, so I went straight to the top, the U.S. Department of Education. And I actually got a statement back from Ellen Keast, their press secretary. It's long, but it has two main points. The first point, the Department of Education says it's making TRIO more impactful by supporting other pathways after high school, like apprenticeships, not just college. And the statement says TRIO doesn't increase college enrollment. It argues that most high school students already enroll in college without federal help, and that TRIO programs barely match national averages.
17: It's disingenuous and untrue.
12: That's Kimberly Jones. She runs a national membership organization for TRIO programs and says the Trump administration is intentionally misreading the data. She says they're comparing TRIO students with all high school graduates instead of students who come from similar backgrounds.

0: And to say you even want to take that away is beyond upsetting. Because again, it's about exposure. It's about giving students a chance.
1: This intense DC fight has a lot of the usual. Congressional hearings, lawsuits, court orders. But there are some dramatic steps being taken. Ed Department employees whose jobs got shuttled to the Labor Department filed complaints about their workplaces having no heat and having leaky ceilings, mold, and mice. The administration also froze a chunk of the Ed Department budget that had already been appropriated. That's called impoundment. It's usually illegal. And that money did eventually get released. Kimberly Jones says, this is disruptive and deliberate on the part of the Trump administration.
0: The law still stands. Until Congress unlegislates the existence of these programs, the federal government is still required to implement them. And so because the administration does not have the wholesale authority to unilaterally stop these programs, they are being disruptive.
1: For now, the TRIO program Courtney's in still has its funding. But others in the Bay Area have already shut down, including one at UC Berkeley. That one was one of the largest in the country, with around 1,500 middle and high school students. Omar Franco oversees college access programs run out of the University of San Francisco. He remembers finding out last summer that one of them was no longer funded.
2: We got an email basically letting us know that our grant was canceled, and we had about maybe a month to close everything down. I don't think it was even that long.
1: He says their funding was canceled because the Department of Education flagged a part of their grant application that addressed diversity, equity, and inclusion. They'd written two sentences about working with local community organizations supporting Asian and African American communities. Omar says he appealed the decision but was denied.
2: It was really heartbreaking for our community and our students, just because we had just had our summer program, and you see the big impact that they have. We had on them and how much they grew, how much they love the program. And then all of a sudden we say, it's over, and that's it.
1: Remember Miss Michaela, the advisor our student Courtney depends on? Well, within weeks, the students in Omar's program lost their version of Miss Michaela. And how do you measure the impact of a loss like that? Courtney tells me about a time she was really struggling with a math assignment, and she went to Miss Michaela.
3: I was like, I don't have any other person that I know is not going to help me with this. So I just went to Miss Michaela. I'm like, Miss Michaela, I'm really having a hard time. And plus it's like, when I went to Miss Michaela, I was crying, and she's like one of the main adults I could just go to cry to. I don't want other teachers to see me cry. I just feel like I'm able to be vulnerable around Miss Michaela.
1: Michaela tells me how they addressed the issue together.
4: I went up with her. I said, okay, we're gonna talk to your teacher together. And like, I talked to her teacher, like, hey, like, Courtney needs like support on this. Like, would you be able to like spend time and like help her with it? And then that's what he did. Like, he helped her. And then ever since then, I've noticed like Courtney's ability to just like be able to advocate for herself and like what she needs.
1: Watching Courtney talk to her advisor, Miss Michaela, I'm reminded of the adults who went out of their way to ask me about my dreams and take them seriously. Like my fifth grade teacher, Mr. C, who was the first person who told me I was a good writer and asked to read my stories. Or my high school guidance counselor, Mrs. Charles, who didn't laugh when I said I wanted to go to Stanford and told me she thought I could do it.
5: In your groups, you guys can go ahead and talk to each other, like, what career did you match with or what career are you interested in? So share out in your group, in your table.
1: Today's career workshop wraps up with the students sharing what they dream of doing in the future.
6: I want to be a veterinarian so I can be able to help sick animals feel better.
7: I would like to pursue a career in being an immigration lawyer because my community has been impacted by this issue a lot.
8: I would like to be an English teacher for a personal experience because I know it's so hard learning a new language, staying in a new country.
1: Courtney remembers the OBGYN she met at a past workshop.
6: I want to be an OBGYN so I can help women during the most vulnerable times of their lives.
1: After the workshop, I sit with Courtney.

0: Courtney on a bench by the campus lawn. It's a sunny day. College students are relaxing on the grass with their friends. It's a hopeful window into Courtney's future as she reflects with me on the past.
1: Honestly, programs like these have given me so much, specifically confidence, because when a smidget of my ninth grade year, I was a different school. I had no programs like this, and I was just small, and I was scared to talk to people and all that.
0: She's confident going into her senior year, but she still has worries.
1: That I'm not going to make it. I'm not going to accomplish all my dreams that I aspired to have. That I'm not going to be able to finish college, go explore the world.
0: The political fight over TRIO is ongoing, with more than 120 programs shut down so far across the country. As of now, Miss Michaela will still be there for Courtney in the fall as she works on her college applications.
1: I have so many big plans and I just don't know what's going to happen. I'm just scared, but I'm just excited to just know where I'm going to be.
0: In San Francisco, I'm Annika Salme for Cross Currents.
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0: You're listening to Cross Currents from KALW News. I'm Hannah Baba. When We Exhale is a new anthology collection of poetry, essays, and other writings where Black women reflect on rest, grief, intimacy, cultural memory, and healing. Jhené Dardenne, host of KALW's Sights and Sounds show, recently welcomed the authors behind the anthology to our live event space in downtown San Francisco. It was a night of poetry, fellowship, and connection. In this excerpt from the event, we begin hearing Jhené's conversation with one of the book's co-editors, Ali Jones. She talks about how the anthology was brought together.
1: We have anthologies of Black folks, we have anthologies of women, but I hadn't seen anthologies of Black women in this healing realm. I saw a lot around women writers and just Black folks in general, like I mentioned. And so, again, just kind of looking at the intersection of grief, intimacy, and rest was really important because these are things that we don't talk about enough. And even as we interviewed, we were like stumped in some of our answers around rest, around intimacy, around grief, right? And so what does it look like to hold all of these things concurrently and to feel like we're holding them alone when often we hold them collectively?
2: Yeah. What do you love most about this book?
1: That it's out.
2: That it's done.
1: That it's out. I told Jhené I was wearing too many hats in this, and I realized that afterwards. I was like getting permissions, getting blurbs, getting all of our different pieces together. It was poetry, essays, we have prayers, we have all sorts of things.
2: Spiritual recipes.
1: You know, it's, yeah, recipes, rituals, there were so many things. And so the curation of that and the back end of all of our lives, everyone putting it together, we had family tragedies, we had health things going on, we had so much happening in the midst of this. We had a paper shortage where, like, there wasn't paper to publish the books. So it was a moment, And you didn't even think those things happen.
2: Right.
1: And I thought someone was lying to me. I was like, y'all just making stuff up. But just the fact that it exists, that it's real, that it's tangible, that it's not just this idea in the world as long as it took us, that it's actually somewhere we can see and touch.
0: That was Ali Jones speaking with KALW's Jhené Dardenne. Now we'll hear from a couple of the authors featured in the book. First, we hear from Adrienne Danielle Oliver as she reads her poem, A Recipe for Exhale Cake.
3: Conscious all-knowing essence. One, ingredients. One part acceptance that you are like mama, wrapped up in deathless regenerative flesh. One teaspoon becoming balm to the through line of mamas from whence you came. Two parts letting go of the through line of mamas from which you came. Three parts stepping into your own power. Two dashes of as it was and so it shall be. One cup of prayer. Three scoops of ashe. A pinch of namaste. One dollop of amen and salah to taste. Two instructions. Gather three beautiful mixing bowls made of heart whole. Preheat belly to forgiveness degrees over soul. In first bowl, mix one part acceptance plus becoming balm. Let stand until the mixed upness gels into calm. In a second bowl, mix letting go plus ashe, namaste plus ashe, and knowing it will be okay. And seeing into the future again, let the okayness soak all the way in. In a third bowl, combine all ingredients into the as it was and so it shall be. Blend until the mix is a smooth consistency. Stir, pour, bake. Set the alarm for cosmic hours. This will help those through lines rise to full ancestral power. Bake until you see the batter rise, like oil wells pumping in hips and diamonds at meeting of thighs. Once prayer, ashe, and namaste has in today risen, cool with the sprinkling of that amen and let acceptance into the kitchen. Instead of the counter for cooling, put this on the highest rack. Countering ain't worth the stepping time in the beat you've risen at. Garnish with baby's breath to add wonder and awe to taste. Step into your power and enjoy your exhale cake.
0: That was Adrienne Danielle Oliver reading A Recipe for Exhale Cake. Now, writer Ayodele Nzinga brings us an excerpt from her piece, A Breath in Three Movements.
4: Always needed rituals and dreams about resurrection. Hashtag born in a dying room. I was one of them not supposed to make it out alive. Ghost always been real comfortable around me. See, I could have lived or died since I was little. This has been a heavy place for me to smile in. I came with a tale. Dark wrapped over me won't hurt long, not meant to last long, but some children remember being stardust and know how to be in the nowhere, waiting until it's safe, learning soon and sadly, it's rarely safe. They grow anyway. The uncanny lucky learn to dance. Now, dancing lives in a room where you can slide out of yourself, free for a while. And if you manage to dance over a border, freedom may last longer. Two, when we exhale, my ghost will reset the doomsday clock and finally rest. They've been hustling a while. There will be an audible click signaling creation. Hope here again. The pendulum between right and wrong will hover over right till wrong forgets to be a thing that we understand or accept. We will forget scarcity, fear, and how to suffer endlessly. Fire and magnolias will fill the space those things used to take. We warm and smell like the waiting room in Olakun's garden. We fat, peaceful. Wisdom radiantly at rest. Just being. When we exhale, the moral arc will decide that nature is the law and reciprocity is justice. Jambalaya will be served and drumming will be allowed. Yay! And we're gonna dance late into the night. And we will dance late into some night when our souls are full to full. And the vibrations of Juba decompose all that ever came to eat the joy of another, outright or in quiet violence with minor movements or in serial major aggressions. When we exhale.
0: That was Ayodele Nzinga, along with Adrienne Danielle Oliver and Ali Jones, all contributors to the new anthology called When We Exhale. They were part of a live event hosted by KLW's Janae Darden and co-produced by Porfirio Rangel, and it happened at KLW's live event space in downtown San Francisco. 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Today's Cross Currents team includes Alina Graham, Danae Dormy, James Rollins, Gonadi Joe Johnson, True Gwynn, Victor Tense, Molly Blair Salio, Shirin Adil, Hanisha Harjani, Marissa Ortega Welch, Angela Johnston, Lisa Morehouse, Sunni Khalid, and Ben Trefney. Our opening theme music is by the John Santos Quintet, as interpreted by Daoud Anthony. For Cross Currents, I'm Hannah Babal.

0: 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You may hear things you agree with and stuff that you don't. And that is the point of the show, to share a range of perspectives, ideas, and solutions that reflect the diversity of the Bay Area. 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
1: 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Hi, Natasha.
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1: I'm so glad you suggested we have Cassia Medor as our guest. Cassia is a longtime professional surfer, known for her stylish longboard competitions, plus grace and flow in and out of the water. In fact, the New York Times once dubbed her the Queen of Nose Riding, a technique we'll get into later. It's over 25 years since she started surfing as a teenager. She now has her own line of low-impact women's surf products, including wetsuits and yoga mats made from recycled wetsuits. She's also committed to protecting the ocean that gives her and all of us so much stoke. So, Cassia, before we get into all that, we'd like to know, as you were raised here on California's Golden Shore, what was your first experience? What's your first memory of the ocean?
3: Oh my gosh, like I would say that my first memories, because it's kind of like if I'm thinking about it right now, just really feeling into every year we'd go down to San Diego from Los Angeles, where I grew up as a kid, and we would spend 1 week down in Solana Beach. And that's when, because growing up as a Valley kid, the ocean was like this like magical place, and it was a place that we'd visit in the summer. And that's where my dad would go surfing, and I would boogie board and later surfing, but at first it was boogie boarding, and I wouldn't get out of the water all day. And I just remember seeing the sand at that time, and I thought that San Diego had gold in the sand because it had pyrite. And it was just like these gold flakes running up and down the ocean. And just remember how clear and warm and these golden flakes. And that's really a huge and vivid memory for me when I think about, you know, kind of early ocean memories, as well as like the movement, because I wouldn't get out of the ocean all day. I would go to sleep every night and I would really feel this like rocking motion. And that was really a feeling that I think I've been chasing ever since.
1: Wow. So the golden sand of San Diego. Yeah, I had my lost decade in Ocean Beach, San Diego, body surfing there. You got in seriously into board surfing around 14. How'd that evolve?
3: Yeah, like, you know, going down there with my family every year, I really wanted to go surfing. And, you know, it was my dad's time to go surfing. And as much as he'd get me out on a wave or two, he was really wanting to surf, which I get it. He also wanted me to like learn the rhythms and the language of the ocean. So he said, hey, if you really want to go surfing, why don't you do junior lifeguards and you can learn about the ocean. You can become a strong swimmer. You can learn that language and then you can come surfing with me. So he didn't have teachers. He just had a bunch of people that would take him surfing with them. So I think it was just a different time. You know, he grew up in Downey, so they'd just go down Beach Boulevard and surf Bolsa Chica and stuff like that. So for him, he was like, learn the ocean and then you can come with me, because then I know that I can trust you in the water because you'll know what's up. And I think that that was honestly The best way to teach me, A, because we weren't arguing, as everybody know, if they have like a partner or somebody they love, if they try and teach them how to surf, it's probably not helpful for the relationship, which is great to go learn from other people, right? But at that time, being a kid, I really got to understand the rhythms of the ocean. I really got to understand the rip tides and the way it moved. I really got to understand in a deeper way that rhythm and the cycles. And I think that really helped me to learn how to surf. Because at the end of the day, surfing is really riding up, but like standing up on a wave. But it's like, when do we even catch that wave? When? So it really kind of gave me a more, I think, vertical trajectory in when I started surfing. I learned a lot faster through that process.
1: Water safety and ocean knowledge were key then.
3: And being a strong swimmer. And like feeling confident in the ocean. You know, there's a lot of people that I teach now, and I'm grateful to teach now, probably because I didn't have necessarily a teacher, right? And that's actually how Natasha and I met through one of our surf retreats that we do, and we got to connect that way. But really, it's like, yeah, it's like surfing is something that I'll do my whole life, and it's a way I navigate work, you know, my life on land as well as in the ocean. And it's really like through community and connection and being able to share a couple things that took me a long time to learn on myself with people and help their trajectory and their awareness more within the ocean. But it's something that I experience a lot. People have a lot of fear around the ocean. People maybe don't feel confident in the ocean. They don't feel confident in themselves in the ocean because it is a big, beautiful, vast element that is the strongest force of nature. And as humans, we often feel small. And we often feel fragile, and we often feel overwhelmed in the immensity of the ocean and its raw power and life force.
2: Cassia, when we met in Sano at Salty Sensations, we talked a lot about the force of the ocean and the forces of nature. And one of the things that you said that stuck with me is how you've seen the ocean change in your lifetime as a surfer and as someone who cares about the ocean. And you described how when you were a kid, there used to be kelp off the coast, and how that's changed pretty, you know, in a pretty short period of time. Can you talk about that?
3: Absolutely. I mean, I think just too, being a surfer and somebody who spends a lot of time outside, whether it's camping or on the beach or just, you know, the elements really dictate and how the elements move and the winds and the currents and the tides and the ocean moves. I'm just in it all the time. And that is something that really, the 26 plus years I've been surfing off the California coastline and all over the world, I've seen a lot of drastic changes. And one of them being kelp and seagrass. And definitely during one point of time in my life, I lived down, because obviously it was a dream of mine to go live in San Diego. So I lived down in Oceanside and I was surfing the reefs between Cardiff and Swami's, which are two surf breaks in North County, San Diego. And there used to be these huge kelp beds out the back that would keep the wind down. And they would also feed the whole ecosystem that exists right there, keeping it in harmony. And I've seen those kelp beds disappear. I remember a lot more kelp in and around Cardiff as a break I surfed. I remember a lot more kelp in and around Leo Carrillo, a break that I surfed. Even Malibu, First Point, you know, going up into Santa Cruz County, there's a lot of kelp there. And even so, you know, when you're really talking to people, you're like, oh, actually, there's not as much kelp. So just witnessing, you know, the kelp disappearing a lot off just the breaks that I surf alone. And then knowing that it's interesting seeing something and experiencing something from the surface or from the beach. You can see it visibly, but then it's really when you dive under, you really notice, wow, you know, there's urchin barrens, there's, you know, a lot of, you know, reef and rock exposed where there used to be thriving kelp forests that were home to so many creatures and really, you know, what is contributing towards them just disappearing so quickly has been something at the forefront of my thoughts, you know.
2: And surfers have this kind of love-hate relationship with kelp, or maybe more hate than love sometimes when your fin gets caught on it. But as we know, and as a marine scientist and someone who's working on these issues, that kelp is really critical. And we've lost, in some areas, up to 95% of our kelp forests, as I know you know, and have been really helping kind of elevate this story around kelp and getting in the water and telling people this story. We're actually working on a film, Sequoias of the Sea, about what's happening with the kelp. So I'm so excited that the surf community is getting involved and that your voice is kind of elevating that issue.
3: Absolutely. And yes, like definitely like when you get stuck in the kelp, it's not that fun. I call it like, you know, the ocean Xerox. It just Xeroxes you off the board. And at the same time, kelp is like a, you know, creates a sanctuary, really. Like it's, you know, sharks. The reason that there's no fatal shark attacks in Santa Cruz County itself, like within that pocket, is because there is so much kelp. And as you go up past the coast and there's not as much kelp, that's where the sharks are actually. And sharks are an essential part of the ecosystem. So I'm not saying no to sharks. I love sharks. They're so valuable and important in the ocean, you know, as is every creature and life form in the ocean, a valuable and important part of that ecosystem, you know, continuing to stay healthy and thriving. That being said, there's no shark attacks in the kelp. That's why all the otters are hanging in the kelp. And that's why all the seals are in the kelp and the surfers were happy little creatures in the kelp fluffing around. And you don't really have to worry about a shark taking you out. Yeah, I definitely have more of a love relationship with kelp. And I know how important it is in just so many aspects of our larger, you know, planet ecosystem, and how like a lot of our carbon is sequestered through, you know, these kelp forests, and how it's like a really essential part of the food chain, and how it's really just an essential part of ocean health, and how that kind of like big heat blob that went through between like 2012 and 15 was also a huge contributing factor towards a lot of the giant starfish dying and their, you know, being an essential part of like, you know, they keep in check the balance of the urchins. And now there's these kind of like desert urchin barons that are kind of like ravishing through, and they're in zombie mode, just attacking each other. And they've eaten through all the kelp. And, you know, there's just so many things. So as we're starting to see just more and more species and life forms not being as prevalent within these really fragile ecosystems, like everything just starts to kind of like fall apart.
1: It's interesting, you know, kelp's like the new coral. These are the places as divers we love to go is coral reefs, tropical coral reefs, and kelp forest, both of which are in serious trouble because of climate change. Kelp also has that love-hate. You hate it when the kelp stalks try and rip the regulator out of your mouth, but it's an incredible habitat with full of biodiversity and so much life. And you're always learning new things. Like I hadn't thought that kelp's also good for grooming the waves, for smoothing out the surf for surfers like you, which is particularly important for somebody like yourself. You're a longboarder and you need really clean waves to do what you do, which is some incredible images I see of you nose riding, hanging your feet and your legs off the front of a longboard. Tell us a little bit about your style and how you developed it.
3: I mean, I think like that's it, like perfectly groomed waves. I grew up in the valley, and some of the closest beaches for me were the perfect point breaks of Los Angeles, Malibu, First Point, and Leo Carrillo, and Rincon being some of them, Topanga, which are all perfect right-hand point breaks, which really lend themselves to riding, you know, classic style longboards in a classic style way, you know, like those old Gidget movies and, you know, kind of some of the films that also really inspired me were really kind of like, I think, the things that I took into account when I started to find my own style within the ocean. And as you mentioned, David, it's interesting because really kelp does groom the waves. So as it filters out the wind, it's also an important filter for the waters, you know? And so just thinking of kind of like how, you know, it's a filter in a lot of different ways. Filters out our carbon and all that. So I think, yeah, it's perfectly groomed waves that really lend themselves to me having the time and space on long walls of perfect peeling rights that definitely helped me to find my style on the ocean.
1: And like Rel San did in Hawaii, I think you bring a certain joy to California surf and maybe also inspiration for a lot of women in the surf who were kind of women and people of color were not, you know, part of the California surf scene post-war. And that's changing. And how do you see that change in terms of the culture and in terms of your own role?
3: Yeah. I mean, I guess too, it's like Kathy, the original Gidget, she was just down at Malibu the other day giving a talk to a bunch of people. And, you know, really what she helped to inspire, you know, it was really balanced at that time. I think there was like a lot of guys and girls hanging out at the beach, like community vibes. And that's really what has always been the scene at First Point Malibu. You know, one of the first women to ever go down the line on a board, Vicky Flaxman, was at First Point Malibu. So I think there's always been like a really good balance between Malibu and obviously Gidget. And there's been a lot of female energy there that's felt like that. And I think the rest of the world, like in a lot of ways, is catching up. You know, it's like the Hawaiians, like surfing was a sport of kings and queens. It wasn't, you know, exclusive. It was very inclusive. And I think that that is really spreading across the world. And there's been different times and places. Like, I think finally, you know, as much as that has been like kind of like part of it since the beginning, there was also a huge part when it started to be brought into the competitive arena, right? In the 70s and 80s, that's where it seemed like there was a shift. And that's where it seemed like more of kind of like a competitive male dominated energy was brought into surfing and the surf world. And that's when there was a lot of women out there surfing and there's just not that much documentation of it because film was expensive. You know, there's that new movie out, She Surfs, and I think it's called She Surfs or Surf Girl. I forget right now. And I apologize for not having the name. I'm like a little tired today. I've been surfing a lot, but I think it's She Surfs. And a lot of the women that were charging at that time, there's just not that much documentation of them. You brought up Rel Sun. There's not that much documentation of them because the magazines weren't paying for the filmers to process their film. And it was expensive to process film. And the magazines weren't buying stuff of women. So the men out there documenting, mostly men out there documenting the surfing that was happening at their time, that time, just weren't pointing the camera at the women. And they were out there charging just as much as the men. It's only been up until very recently that the surfing world has actually given equal pay to women when it comes to competition, has tried to give more of an equal venue to them. And we're seeing that, you know, with the rest of our civilization as well. You know, it's like really women fighting hard for getting equal recognition. And really now you're seeing it out there. The lenses are pointed at the women. The women are able to kind of like show what's up. And I think it's really important, but women have really been out there for a long time doing it, you know, since the beginning of what surfing was, the king and queen of Hawaii surfing waves together. It's always been very inclusive. And it was just, I think, through that time of like, you know, the 60s, 70s, 80s, 90s, early 2000s, that it was like exclusively kind of being more male dominant. And now it's coming back to balance, which is awesome.
2: Coming into surfing a little bit later in life and trying, I was just trying to get a wetsuit for the, you know, Northern California cold water with a hood, with an integrated hood. Many of the surf companies wouldn't make wetsuits for women with a hood, that you could only find a men's suit. And now that, I mean, things are changing and you've also created a whole line of wetsuits geared around women surfing. How did you get into I mean, obviously you've been in the water. You understand what you need to stay warm and comfortable and flexible in the water. Tell us about how you started making wetsuits.
3: Yeah, so thank you so much. So riding for my big sponsors as many years as I was, it was really hard. I would be going to somewhere super cold, like Chile or Scotland, and I would have to get, you know, a men's Quicksilver suit because they just didn't make wetsuits that were warm enough for us women in Roxy. And it was guys making our wetsuits, no women. So I actually started making wetsuits for Roxy, and I was drawing up designs. I was thinking about it all the time, thinking about different patterns that I wanted to wear, because I mean, how does a guy know what I want? You know, I mean, I just heard this the other day that most bra companies are actually men. Which, like, how do they know what we want? How do they know what we need? Which is right. Interesting. So I was like, man, you know, I mean, I love the bros out there, you know, thank you. And just as you don't want me designing a wetsuit for you, I'm sure, because I don't know what you need, you don't know what I need. So that's why I started developing, you know, wetsuits for Roxy. And I think being a California surfer, we're in wetsuits all the time, for the most part. That being said, it was something that I was really inspired to do. And I left my sponsors to actually create my own line of wetsuits, actually by women for women. You know, I have so many women. I was just surfing the other day and I met some woman in the water and she was ripping. I was like, what's up? And we were out there chatting. She's like, oh my gosh, I have one of your wetsuits. It fits me better than any other wetsuit I've ever had, because I have hips. And I'm like, exactly, I have hips because I'm a woman, and like, I want a suit to fit me a certain way. So we're just vibing on that. And it's moments like that that really make me feel super grateful for, you know, how much hard work and dedication goes into what I'm doing. And then too, it's like, it doesn't make sense to, you know, invite people to send me their wetsuits and recycle them. Like, it's not effective for my bottom line, you know, to have the wetsuit recycling program. But nothing I do is for a bottom line. Nothing I do is for profit. It's all for the betterment, you know. And so being able to have this recycling program where wetsuits don't end up in landfills, and I can recycle them with my friends at Suga Yoga and turn them into yoga mats, and, you know, just invite people to think differently about the end of life cycle of what, you know, they are utilizing. Because at the end of the day, wetsuits are like a utilitarian product. You know, you kind of need a wetsuit to go surfing, or else in some places you would get hypothermia and not make it out, you know. Just like a surfboard is a necessary tool to get you in the water. And I think the more people that are in the water are aware of our environmental issues and how much what we're doing as a species is affecting our natural environment. And it is up to us to make those choices to affect it in a positive way. And I really think that it's the lifestyle that people get into. And it's the lifestyle and that connection with nature, that connection with life in the purest, most raw form, that connection with riding waves, which is essentially you're like riding creation as it is happening in real time. And there's no two waves that are ever alike. It's that kind of, you know, waking up at sunrise and seeing the sunrise from the water and like riding those first waves in the light of day, and seeing some otters maybe over there, some, you know, a whale in the background, or, you know, it's really these connections. So I think it's like a really deep and kind of spiritual connection that's beyond the rational mind that really gets people to surf. And then it's the connection and the community that happens on the beach in and around riding waves and sharing and collaborating that is what keeps people going back. Because yeah, a lot of them aren't going to be a professional surfer. And at the end of the day, I never started surfing to be a professional surfer. That was not anything that was even on my radar as like a thought. It happened, yes. And I'm going to surf forever. I'm actually more excited about surfing now than I ever have been in my life. And I stopped surfing professionally many years ago now when I left my sponsors.
2: I think you brought up something that really resonated for me when I started surfing, is the community aspect of it. And at Salty Sensations, it really wasn't about learning how to surf or, you know, getting to the nose. It was about building that community and getting stoked about being in the water. And that's such a huge part of it. I mean, whether or not you catch the waves is almost secondary in some ways. It's really about like being in the water and being with your surf buddies.
3: And it's also like, I remember as a kid, just like going to the beach with my dad, and like him and all the old dudes in the parking lot would just be sitting there drinking coffee, talking. It was a meeting point. They just wanted to go hang out with each other. Yeah, maybe we'd paddle out, maybe not, but it was a ritual, And it was part of that ritual. And I think that's also what you're sharing, Natasha, and what we really, also try to create. Yeah, I mean, we don't try, it is created in the environment of bringing together people for a retreat, because it's that connection with community. And there's, community chats after, and people are meeting up this place, that place, and the other, and somebody has a cool podcast, they're sharing it, or somebody just made a book, and they're putting it out there. And, oh my gosh, we're celebrating each other. And I think that's what's so awesome and unique about surfing and surf culture, because it is more than a sport, it is a lifestyle.
2: Think things are changing, and we're watching it happen in real time.
3: Yeah.
2: I hope. Yeah. And I mean, you and your all those friends of yours are doing some really cool stuff. And the idea is to create that momentum and get the bigger brands and the bigger companies to follow in that path.
3: That's it. It's like us all kind of like, okay, like everything, there's nothing about humanity that's sustainable. Not one thing about us as a species on this planet. Like nothing about the way that we live our lives or do anything currently is sustainable. So how do we collaborate and innovate in new ways that are going to be in more harmony with this planet? Like, it's almost like we needed to find an edge to bounce off of. Like, to find balance, you need to know where the edges are. You need to know what's in balance and what's out of balance, and then communicate towards finding more neutral ways of existing and being. So I feel like technology is at a point where it's giving us this opportunity, and it really takes the willingness to want to move forward.
2: Of the people.
3: Yeah.
2: Surfers.
1: So Kasia, as one of the more well-spoken marine mammals we've had on the show, I'd like to thank you so much for being part of the Rising Tide Ocean podcast.
3: I love it. Thank you all for what you're doing and communicating. And I think it's conversations and collaboration that gives us the opportunity to move forward and give people solutions to be a part of and activate people, because I think it's easy to go into overwhelm over all the issues that exist. And it's through community and collaboration and conversations like this that we can hopefully move the needle and give people support and inspiration to be part of the change that we all, would be of benefit to be a part of.
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0: like I'm really good with context clues and just pretending. But I think what's the core of it, I guess, was when I reached about, I don't know, you know, pre-teenage, like it's hard for anybody being a preteen. I think it just hit me really hard. It was like my first bout of depression. And I couldn't tell you where it came from because obviously, like you said, I had a storybook childhood. Like there was nothing my parents ever did, but I had a really bad relationship with myself. And I can trace it even further back to like being like 4 or 5 years old and something happening. And essentially I went into my room and was like punching myself in the stomach and cursing God for even making me. And it's very complicated and very heavy. I always described it as like feeling like I was born a burden. But no one had ever made me feel like that. But that's just something I kind of carried around with me. And it's really only been in the last couple of years, I'd say, maybe 4 years, where I've really shed that and let go of that. It took a lot of time. It took a lot of therapy and things. Mm-hmm.
1: Good for you.
0: Yeah.
1: At that point, when you were a young person dealing with this, you said it was undiagnosed.
0: Yeah.
1: So did you have any kind of help, or were you just really dealing with it yourself?
0: Well, I think it was, the ADHD was one thing, but it's like, I have, these two things are in remission now, which is great, but bipolar type 2 and borderline personality disorder. It's a very painful emotional condition, and I just feel my heart still breaks for so many people that are still suffering with it, because it's awful. But yeah, as a teen and as a preteen and stuff, like I did get help. Like my mum has always been a massive advocate. She's like, anybody who becomes a teenager should do at least a year of therapy. Everybody should have a therapist, like, but especially teenagers. She's always had that mentality. So I did do a bit of therapy and things in school and all the rest of it. So it's always been a bit of a normal.
1: What kind of kid were you at school? Were you one of the popular ones?
0: No, the opposite. So I got picked on a lot from literally my first year of secondary school, so from 10 years old. But I didn't mind because, like, I knew I would be fine, right, like with people picking on me. But there was definitely other kids that were sometimes getting picked on that I knew weren't okay, and that it just would be unsafe for them to like fully get picked on, I guess. So anyway, I was just chill with being the scapegoat.
1: It sounds so strange to say you were okay with being picked on.
0: I know it does, but like I've always had like a weirdly, like not even a strong sense of self. I just knew who I wasn't. And I realized at a pretty young age that like if I was trying to live my life for the acceptance of others, I was going to have a really sad life. Not everyone's going to like you, and that's okay. So I understood that and I was okay with it. And I was a weird kid. Like I was weird. I had hair down past my waist, and like people see my hair now and it's curly, but like imagine your mother brushing out your curls and it just being a floof ball. That was me. And
1: a
0: if she
1: floof ball, yeah, down to the waist.
0: Yeah, and she sometimes straighten it, and then I would look like Cousin It, and it was like there was no winning for losing, you know. But anyway, I was a horse girl, and I was a nerd.
1: In amongst all of that, and all of this aspiration as well, a lot of that being musical, there was a show at the time on TV. For anyone that doesn't remember the kind of firestorm that was Saturday night primetime television and this program called The X Factor, how would you describe the phenomenon?
0: I mean, there was an era where you'd watch primetime TV. That was a thing. You would have shows clocking in numbers of like, oh, 15 million, 18 million, 21 million. Like, that was people live tuning in to TV shows. And X Factor was, it just ended up getting commissioned in every country, right? Because it was like a phenomenon.
1: It was a huge franchise, global franchise.
0: Yeah. So it became such a thing where, you know, you'd have these auditions of regular people, people with regular lives, regular jobs, and all with the potential of a record deal. And that's what people loved about it, was like you'd have a regular person just with a dream and a hope and a wish going out onto like a stage with 21 million people watching at home and hoping that they can win their dream of a record deal. And I think there's something really wholesome about it.
1: In 2011, at just 16 years old, Janet became one of those regular people trying to make their dream come true on primetime TV.
2: So nervous that, yeah, I can't even put into words how nervous I am.

0: stage, I don't think I'm going to be able to breathe.
1: 3, 2, 1, on you
2: go. I didn't even tell my boyfriend at the time I was doing it, but I took my mum and my brother and my best friend, and the four of us went to Liverpool. And I think that was actually my first time ever in England, was going to the Echo Arena in Liverpool to do this audition. I remember, you know, you got your email, this is your time slot. I even got a phone call. It's like, you're going to be on the afternoon slot. And then at like 8 a.m. or something, I get a phone call saying, where are you? And I was like, what do you mean, where am I? I'm on the afternoon slot. It's like, no, you're not. You're on the morning slot. So I quite literally had about 15 minutes to get ready, wash my hair and put my makeup on and run down to this arena to go and do this audition.
3: Not ideal.
2: Not ideal. No, not for something now that's encapsulated in time. You know, like people still watch that audition and I'm just like, oh God, it would have been nice to fix the eyeliner, wouldn't it? But here we are.
3: To date, Janet's audition video on YouTube has 45 million views. You can see that she's scared, standing as though she's trying to make herself as small as possible. Perhaps that's one of the reasons the huge live audience and celebrity judges clearly want her to do well. Here's Gary Barlow from the boy band Take That.
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0: It feels like a dream. It feels like I haven't even woken up yet, even just being right here and there's so many people. It's like, whoa.
3: Janet sings Your Song by Elton John. You can see people putting their hands over their mouths in shock at what they're hearing as the judges turn to each other in disbelief.
5: How wonderful life is now you're in the world.
3: The arena crowd ate it up. Janet got a standing ovation and a resounding yes. She was into the next round of the competition.
2: My only reason for going on the show was to find out whether or not I could sing, because I felt like everybody was lying to me. I had no guesses that I would get as far as I did. So I was just going there to figure out whether or not it was worthwhile.
3: How did it feel? And then tell me about that journey home. How did that feel, processing what had just happened?
2: Gosh, I don't really, like, I just remember just being overwhelmed, but in a nice way, just like a deer in the headlights kind of vibes. Obviously, so over the moon that I got through. I was a very practical kid, though, and I was like, do you know what? Like, because on that day, you see, like, hundreds of people doing the TV audition, right? Not all of them get aired. So in my brain, it was like, well, that's just lovely, but it might not even make it to TV. I was very hard to get excited. I was like afraid of excitement in those days because, you know, what goes up must come down. I was like super level, shy. I'd been through a lot before TV that a lot of people don't know, but like I'd already, you know, had the depression and had gotten over self-harm and had gotten over an eating disorder. That stuff kind of makes you grow up quickly. It kind of makes you reevaluate what's like important in life and, you know, just what's worth chasing.
3: You made it really clear that you didn't have expectation.
2: Mm-hmm.
3: So when this trajectory, when that line started to go up, so I'm thinking about your audition airing, first of all.
2: Oh, yeah.
3: Then did it start to feel real?
2: Yeah, I mean, we were given no warning that the audition was going out that day. So we were just sat watching it as a family. I was going out that evening. I was going to the pub to listen to some live music, like, so we're just watching the show, because again, that's what people did. It was primetime TV, you just stuck it on, and we put it on, and then my face comes on, everyone's like, hold on a second, what the heck? So we watched it live, and like 20 minutes later the local priest came by, which is very, very like Irish, I guess. Like, but he came by to say congratulations and all this stuff. But that can't, like, contextually, that's how small like my parish or like my village is, that the local priest is like, oh, well, I'll just drive out the road and say congratulations.
3: So people were noticing. Then you had to go back to school.
2: What? Yeah. So
3: what was it like going back to school after, you know, the majority of the class, majority of your friends, the majority of the people in the year group
2: Yeah.
3: have seen you on The X Factor doing really well?
2: it was funny. There was a rejects table in our dining room at school in the canteen, and it was people of all age groups, one of these big like tables. And to put it in context, even if we didn't sit there, no one would sit there, right? Because that's where the rejects sit, do you know? But like those people are still my friends to this day, do you know? We were just weird, probably most of us neurodivergent now looking back, and just kind of ostracized for being different and quirky, whatever. And like coming back to school and like not only having people come up to you, but also having like people that bullied you come up to you and like try sitting at the table. And it was so bizarre.
3: All of a sudden, did they want to be your friend?
2: Of course. And like there were so many people that even came up to me and was like, I didn't even know you went to this school. Because I managed to float under the radar for so long. I was just, they wouldn't have seen me.
3: Suddenly you were visible.
2: Yeah.
3: The next stage was boot camp, where contestants were divided into categories depending on their gender, age, and whether they were a solo artist or part of a group. They were also assigned a celebrity judge. Janet got Kelly Rowland, one of the three members of Destiny's Child, alongside Beyoncé Knowles and Michelle Williams. And next was judges' houses, where contestants are coached by their celebrity mentors. So Janet got on a flight to Miami, Florida.
2: I was doing my homework on the plane, and we were only there, like literally at most, at a push, 3 days. So we flew in, like had dinner that evening, and the next day we were filming. And we found out our songs that we were going to sing. I found out the song I was singing in the airport on the way to judges' houses. So that was intense. And then you go out and you perform your song. And you just hope for the best.
3: It's very difficult from a layperson's perspective to not think about the level of expectation. Surely at this point, were you thinking this could really work? Or were you still in that place where you were thinking, no, this is going to come to an end. I'll go home.
2: Like, I was doing my homework. I just thought it was going to end. Like, you know, I was grateful for every opportunity and every round and every you know, every chance that I got and every step further I got, I was very grateful, but I was also very realistic. So I just was still like, okay, yeah, but it's going to end now. And then when I did get through judges' houses, that's when it really does get real, because then you're about to move into a big house with all the other contestants.
3: From thousands and thousands of hopefuls, Janet had earned her place amongst the final 16. Now, far from home, and thrust into a level of public scrutiny that she'd never experienced, she faced her toughest challenge yet.
2: It's funny. I think now it's been long enough that I can say, like, I never wanted to win. I just wanted to do my best. And, like, I know that there is a lot of pressure, but at the end of the day, like, these were all strangers that were trying to put this pressure on me. And I'm like, I don't know you. Like, and I'd speak to my mommy maybe once a week on the phone if I got lucky. And every phone call should basically end it the same way. She'd be like, do you know what? If this is getting too much now and you want to come home, just come home. Nobody's going to treat you any different. Nobody's going to look at you any different. We just want you to be happy and for like you to be okay. So if it's too much, don't worry. We'll come get you.
3: But Janet did keep going in the competition. After the break, we'll hear how coming back to reality after the show and pursuing a career would nearly cost Janet everything. Though she'd use that as fuel to come back even stronger. Stick with us. We're back in just a moment.
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3: On Outlook from the BBC World Service, Janet Devlin is doing incredibly well on the reality TV singing competition, The X Factor. But at just 16 years old, what she really wants is to go home.
2: I've achieved way more than I ever thought I would have, and now it's time to go. I'd reached my point.
3: By 17, Janet was pursuing music full-time, but alcohol addiction became a life-threatening problem.
2: I just wanted to be left alone. It just hurt everyone because they seen potential in me that I didn't see.
3: That's after the news.
8: BBC News with Moira Alderson. Marine tracking platforms say at least four tankers have sailed through the Strait of Hormuz after Iran and the United States signed a memo of understanding on ending their war. The first to pass was a French-flagged vessel. Three Saudi-flagged tankers followed. Oil prices fell 3% after the signing of the agreement, but it's been criticised in the United States. Donald Trump's former Vice President Mike Pence said the deal smacked of appeasement. The US Defence Secretary Pete Hegseth has announced a review of America's relationship with its NATO allies. He said European members had to be responsible for defending their own continent. The United Arab Emirates has become the first Arab country to set a minimum age for social media use. New rules have been approved banning children under 15 from creating or using personal social media accounts. The Palestinian Authority has condemned an Israeli announcement that it's stripping it of its illegally enshrined role administering a disputed holy site in the occupied West Bank. The Palestinians say the Israeli plan to control the site is a breach of international law. Israel's foreign minister says he's severing all ties with the European Union's top diplomat, Kaya Kallas, over remarks in which she reportedly compared Israel to apartheid-era South Africa. She responded, saying the two-state solution remained the only viable path to peace in the Middle East. President Zelensky has described Ukraine's latest attack on a Moscow oil refinery as a fair response to the Russian attacks on Ukraine. Kyiv's bombardment was one of the biggest on Moscow of the war. Government employees in Afghanistan say they're no longer allowed to take smartphones to work after a decree banning their use for government workers took effect. The Taliban says it's to ensure employees serve the public interest instead of scrolling. BBC News.
3: Welcome back to Outlook from the BBC World Service with me, Mubeen Azar. We've been hearing from musician Janet Devlin. At just 16 years old, in 2011, she was one of the stars of The X Factor, the wildly popular reality TV singing competition. As one of the favourites to win, week after week, Janet performed live to a national UK audience of millions. By the time she got to the quarterfinals, the pressure was hitting hard. It's at this pivotal moment that we rejoin her story. Whilst other contestants were banking everything on being the last act standing, Janet really just wanted to go home.
2: I'd said the week before I had wanted to go that week. I'd reached my point. Not that it was burying me. I didn't want to push myself to a point of like, you know, maybe risking my mental health or anything. So it got to the point where I was like, I'm happy. I've made it this far. I've achieved way more than I ever thought I would have. And that's amazing. And that's great. And now it's time to go home. So I'd said that. And then luckily, yeah. I was in the bottom two that week and I was up against a woman called Misha B. She was the one who was the talent of the show, in my opinion. She was unreal. And I was on Radio 1 and other big radio stations and TV shows. And I remember Radio 1 specifically asking me like, so like tell people why they should vote for you. You're in the bottom two. I was like, please don't vote for me. Please don't vote for me.
3: You said that.
2: Yeah. So you imagine the press lady's face when I'm sitting there saying, please don't vote for me. I'm really happy with how far I've got. I wanna go home this weekend. Misha B did a killer performance, as always. Please vote for her. Don't vote for me because that's unfair and it's not in good nature of competition to just vote for someone because you like them over somebody 10 million times being better. On that night, they nailed it. You know, it just didn't speak fair.
3: She got her wish. Misha B got through to the semifinals and Janet was sent home. The plan? To pursue music professionally outside of the reality TV format. But she was still only 17, not even legally an adult. Although there'd been mental health support whilst Janet was on the show, the outside world now felt scary. In this part of our conversation, Janet speaks about alcohol addiction and wanting to end her life before she found the help that she needed.
2: Before I left, you kind of are sat down with like a security person because the whole time, obviously, you've had security with you at all times. So basically, they sit you down and they say, so 3 out of 4 people in the United Kingdom watch the show that you're on, right? You cannot just go back to your regular life. You have to be safe. You have to be careful. And then you're sent on your way. So that was very true. You couldn't just go to the shops. You couldn't just go to town. You couldn't just go to the bar. I mean, I was a recluse anyway, so it didn't really change very much. It was just from a few times of being out and about, especially on nights out, like that was dangerous. It was just dangerous and I had to stop. Like, I remember it was like my brother's birthday and we were in a nightclub, and in the smoking area, a girl came up to me and was saying really mean, rude things to me. And I don't remember what I said. I think it was something like, well, that's right, she's coming from someone who's, you know, still here. And she swung for me. And luckily, my brother was a boxer for Ireland. And he taught me how to guard and he taught me how to duck. So I guarded, ducked, and then made my way over to the security guard that I actually knew. And he drove me home.
3: Sounds horrible. Sounds like a really difficult thing to do. I know quite soon after that, you started a kind of new chapter of your life. You moved to Sheffield.
2: Yeah.
3: You're still 17, still a really young person.
2: Yeah.
3: Tell me about the difficulties with adapting to this new life. What were your mechanisms for coping?
2: So I think like this part is definitely where things get a bit sad, I guess, because obviously all my friends are still back home. They're still in school. They're still studying. They're still filling out their UCAS forms for university. And I'm in a foreign city where I don't know anybody apart from the people I work with, who are all twice my age and all have lives. So I remember like the management I had at the time had got me this apartment. Obviously I was paying for it, but they'd find me this apartment that was like a gated thing. And so straight away you are put away from society again, like, because there's security and gates and whatever. And I was in the studio, or I was back there, and just pretty sad little existence, really, like in my personal time. But obviously going to the studio, writing songs, like trying to make my first album and all that exciting stuff. But as far as like me as a person, I was just very lonely, very isolated and very cut off.
3: So difficult. So what were you using to cope?
2: I was using alcohol to cope at that time. Honestly, I was using it to like fast forward time to like get me back in the studio. Even though I was 17, I pretty much used the internet to my advantage, where you could order like takeout. It was before the apps, because phones didn't have apps yet. Do you know what I mean? So I'd place an order for things and go down to the gate. And if they ever said something like, you're not old enough, I'm like, yeah, but it's not for me, it's for my mum. And they're like, okay, fine. So I just order booze to my apartment. I didn't like myself still. Essentially, I was just locked in an apartment with the person I hated the most, like my own worst enemy is sharing a space with me, and I'm trying to just like escape it.
3: You just didn't want to be there. Only answer this if you're comfortable. At the peak of that, how much alcohol were you getting through? What was a day or a weekend like?
2: Gosh, it really depended. By the midpoint, I could definitely have had like 2 bottles of wine and gone out and been fine. Then it progressed to a 70cl bottle of whiskey and I could go out and be absolutely fine. I got away with it for quite a bit because I would never have drank when I was working, really, at that point. Anytime I would have been drinking, like, people would be like, oh, well, it's a Saturday night. What's everybody else her age doing? You know, and it wasn't all miserable. Like, sometimes I would like have a drink, stick my headphones on, dance around my room to like some of my favorite songs. But it was more that there's only so long you can pump yourself with a depressant and then it not have negative side effects on your psyche.
3: At the height of your alcohol addiction, tell me about the people that loved you, trying to intervene, trying to help. What would they say to you?
2: Gosh, you know, it was hard, I guess, because like my family were still an ocean away. It's hard to get through to someone who's not helping themselves. If the person doesn't want to get better, what can you do? Because like everybody has to reach their breaking point. Everyone has to have that on their knees begging for a change. And if you don't reach that, if you don't reach that rock bottom, like you're just going to keep digging. You're just going to keep digging forever until, you know, lights out.
3: Did you want to end things?
2: Yeah. But growing up Catholic. you're not really supposed to take one's own life, otherwise you're straight to the fiery pits. So in my head, it was a loophole, you know, if I went out that way, because it wasn't on purpose, I was just drinking.
3: You must have been in a lot of pain.
2: Oh, yeah. Yeah, yeah, yeah. And if it wasn't the emotional pain, then it was the physical pain of hangovers, DTs. So, like, you know, when you get the physical shakes. I'd had a few seizures, but none of that was enough to get me sober. I remember going to a red carpet once, and I was taking, as you do in London, you know, you take the train to go to a red carpet, obviously. Getting to King's Cross and passing out in the bathrooms. I didn't even make it to the event.
3: What was the thing that really changed things for you?
2: I'll be honest, I'll tell the full version of this, as I never normally did. My mum was on her way over to panic help me again. She'd been given this book by this nun called Sister Josephine. And she was reading it and she got to the end of it. And it was very helpful for her, this book. But on the back of the book, she seen that there was a phone number for this nun. So mum, obviously a desperate mother at this point, she texts this nun. And funny enough, by the time she's landed, the nun's texted her back. And she said, I will pray. And I will pray that she's released from these bonds of addiction and whatnot. Anyway, mum comes to me. We go to the doctors. Same old thing. It's like, here you go. Here's this government program. I did it once before and I found it really like just condescending. It's like, what would you pack in a suitcase for your holiday versus what would you pack for your recovery? What are you talking about? Anyway, got there. It was filled. So there was no spaces anyway. I got very lucky, though, that someone decided to print me off a sheet of local AA meetings.
3: AA, or Alcoholics Anonymous, is a peer support group that offers guidance for people recovering from alcohol addiction.
2: Whatever you think going into a room for AA looks like, it was not that. I was surrounded by a bunch of well-presented, healthy, happy, independent women. And then you hear them sharing the darkest, heaviest things in the world. And also people laughing about it. Because that was something I'd never had. And I found so much freedom in that. Because I'm very much the type of person that if I can laugh at the pain, then it feels like its power decreases. And I remember leaving that meeting and writing it down that, like, this is the first day of the rest of my life. And that was June, 2015 or 2016. And it truly was. It was actually the start of a journey that I am very glad that I went on. And I relapsed 3.5 years later. I didn't realise it, but I was like dissociative and I had no feelings. And it was a last ditch attempt to feel something. And then luckily, after my first drink, I'd emailed the rehab and all these things. So I went to rehab and got sober again, and now I've been sober over 7 years. Every January 1st, that's when I went in. That's when I stopped drinking. So I get to cheat now every time it's New Year's resolution time. I'm like, oh, you know, just stay sober. It is a very easy anniversary date to remember.
3: In February, once Janet was successfully out of rehab, she recorded the album that she'd been writing. She also decided to share her story. Now, the notion of an aspiring star going public about their struggles with addiction certainly didn't fit the image-obsessed reality TV conveyor belt, but Janet was way beyond that. This was more important than the taboo and the possible backlash that could come with breaking it.
2: Initially, I just put up a YouTube video before my first single came out because I knew I obviously had to, I'd written a book and I'd written this album. And I knew I had to talk about these things publicly. But the alcoholism is obviously such a sensitive topic that it's very easy to become like a salacious headline. And I didn't want anybody taking the control away from me. I have the microphone and I will choose how I want to say these things. So I literally set up my camera, I set up my mic, sat on the floor of the studio, and I just talked through from the start to the finish of my story of addiction. And it got a lot of views, which was obviously great for the monetization, but it wasn't about that. It was the feedback. Like honesty breeds honesty. And for some reason, a lot of people trust me enough to tell me their dark and scaries and their heavies. And like, if you even just go to the YouTube comments on that video, Oh, it'll make you cry. Just people being vulnerable.
3: Because of the success of that video, Janet was asked to present a documentary exploring her own addiction, as well as the impact of alcoholism on young women in Northern Ireland. It's called Janet Devlin, Young Female and Addicted.
2: And it was funny because, like, for the year before it, 2 years before it, when I was writing the album, I was manifesting it. I was like, yeah, when I do a documentary. Yeah, when I do a documentary. And then it was like, hi, it's the BBC. Would you like to, do a documentary? Truly. But the feedback's been amazing. Like, to this day, like, people watch that doc and they sent me a DM. And they're like, I just poured all my booze down my sink. I'm getting sober. I'm not drinking from this point on. And then, like, I'll get a notification. It's like, hi, just want to let you know I'm 4 years sober. What? Like, they miscredit me for getting them sober, obviously. It was them. It was something that they just needed a spark to get it going. But I have a beautiful community online of people who have taken that step of sobriety or, like, putting down self-harm or, like, getting a psychiatrist or a therapist.
3: Janet called her book My Confessional, and the album had a confessional theme too.

0: keep skipping. He's obsessed with it. Someone pointed out to me that when he lost the Iowa caucuses in 2016, that was the first time he said an election had been rigged, that he's obsessed with the fact that he can't possibly actually lose. And so there must be some sort of falsehoods. He said that at the State of the Union, that if his party loses in November, it's because the election was rigged. And he said it over 100 times just this year. So he's telling us what he thinks. He's telling us what he's obsessed with, despite the fact that it's not true and 60 courts have said so. I can't understand it other than his ego and his desire to show himself as, the leader, the central leader of this sort of last 15 years, hinges on the fact that he can't be a loser in anything, even though he was.
1: Is it strategic, perhaps? It discredits any election in the future that his party doesn't win.
0: Well, he's certainly absolutely trying to inject misinformation and disinformation and make people less sure of their own democracy.
1: Senator Alyssa Slotkin of Michigan, thanks so much.
0: Thank you.
2: Some major student loan changes go into effect on July 1st. They were part of Republicans' One Big Beautiful Act last year. NPR education correspondent Corey Turner runs through the top six changes in 90 seconds.
3: All right, here we go. One, it's the end of the short-lived Biden-era repayment plan called SAVE. If you're one of the 7 million borrowers who is still enrolled in SAVE, it's time to switch plans, or else your loans will automatically be moved in one of the least flexible standard repayment plans. Two, new borrowers. You're going to have two new repayment plans to choose from, but only those two moving forward, including an income-based plan known as the Repayment Assistance Plan, or RAP. Borrowers are likely going to have to pay more under RAP than they would have under SAVE, but it does have a few perks, including waiving extra monthly interest and helping lower-income borrowers chip away at their loan principal. Three, student loan forgiveness. It's going to be a little harder to come by for new borrowers, though they can still qualify for public service loan forgiveness, which promises debt cancellation after working 10 years in a public service job. Four, new grad students. You're going to see some tight new loan limits. Instead of being able to borrow as much as you need each year, grad students will be limited to $20,500 a year unless you're enrolled in one of 11 professional degree programs. Five, parents and caregivers who want to take out Parent PLUS loans, you will also see new limits. $20,000 per child per year. And six, the Pell Grant program for low-income students is being expanded to cover workforce training. Think courses between 8 to 15 weeks for things like welding or to become a nursing assistant. Corey Turner, NPR News.
2: Corey had 90 seconds to work with there. And because I know you want to hear more, go to npr.org where we've got just about everything you need to know about the coming student loan changes. This is NPR News.
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7: On the next Fresh Air, comedian Ali Sadiq. He served 6 years in a Texas prison and turned his life into some of the most watched storytelling in comedy. He has a new special out in time for Father's Day called My Father, about a man who wasn't always there, but who Sadiq wanted to be like anyway. Join us

0: next move might be.
1: There's a new chairman at the Federal Reserve. Kevin Warsh spoke to reporters yesterday for the first time since taking over at the central bank.
2: It's an honor, a true honor to be back at the Federal Reserve and to take up this duty at a time of such consequence.
1: President Trump chose Warsh for the job in hopes he would slash interest rates. But with a wartime spike in energy prices pushing inflation above 4%, rate cuts seem unlikely anytime soon. In fact, Fed policymakers signaled their next move is likely to be a rate increase. Financial markets didn't much like that message. The Dow Jones Industrial Average fell more than 500 points yesterday. But Warsh insists he and his Fed colleagues are determined to bring stubborn inflation under control.
2: The commitment to deliver is strong, unanimous, and unambiguous. And that's, I think, an important message. We've missed for 5 years, and we're going to fix that.
1: That may be easier said than done. The Fed fights inflation by raising interest rates, which tempers demand. But it does little to address a supply shock like the one caused by the war with Iran, which has snarled oil tanker traffic in the Strait of Hormuz. A tentative ceasefire in the war may provide some relief, but energy analysts say it could take months to repair the physical and economic damage and bring prices back to pre-war levels. In the early weeks of the war, Fed policymakers still thought they'd be able to lower interest rates by a quarter percentage point this year. But updated forecasts released yesterday point to a quarter-point increase instead. Warsh himself did not offer a rate forecast. He's generally said the Fed should provide less forward guidance to avoid tying its hands in case conditions change. The new chairman's called for other reforms at the central bank. He's appointing a series of task forces to review how the Fed communicates with the public, how it tracks inflation and other economic indicators, and how it responds to innovations that could upend the economy, like artificial intelligence.
2: Each task force will serve an objective shared by everyone in the system. A Federal Reserve that is clear-eyed about its mission, fit for purpose, and focused on the future.
1: Warsh says the task forces will draw on experts from both inside and outside the central bank. He expects them to make recommendations by the end of the year. Scott Horsley, NPR News, Washington.
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0: Today is the birthday of the great singer Jeanette MacDonald. This is San Francisco. Had to play this song. My only alternative could have been When I'm Calling You. I won't sing it for you. Today is Thursday, the 18th of June, 2026. It is the 169th day of the year. 196 days remain till the end of the year and 3 days until summer begins. Sun rises at 5:47 this morning, which was an hour ago. Sunset at 8:34 this evening. We have 14 hours and 47 minutes of daylight today. Solar transit will be at 1:11. Water temperature in San Francisco Bay, 63.7 degrees Fahrenheit. We had a high tide at 1:02 this morning. We'll have a low tide at 8:12 later this morning. A high tide at 3:20 this afternoon, and the final low tide at Ocean Beach tonight at 8:26 p.m. Moon is currently 16% visible. It's a waxing crescent moon. We'll have a quarter moon in 3 days on Sunday, the 21st. Today is Go Fishing Day, International Panic Day, International Picnic Day, International Sushi Day, National Career Nursing Assistance Day, National Cheesemakers Day, National Pump the Dump Day, correction, National Dump the Pump Day, National Splurge Day, National Wanna Get Away Day, Recess at Work Day, World Tapas Day. It's also International Autistic Pride Day, Foundation Day of Benguet Province in the Philippines, Human Rights Day in Azerbaijan, National Day in the Seychelles, Queen Mother's Birthday in Cambodia, and Waterloo Day in the United Kingdom. Much more up on KALW.org. It's the KALW Almanac. I'm Kevin Vance. 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
1: From KALW News in San Francisco, I'm Hanat Baba, and this is the Cross Currents Morning Report. News and culture from around the Bay. If you go out to San Francisco's Golden Gate Park on any given Sunday from April to September, and you wander over to the concourse between the California Academy of Sciences and the DeYoung Museum of Fine Arts, you'll hear the Golden Gate Park Band playing at the Spreckles Temple of Music. And when I say any Sunday, I mean it, because the band is now in their 144th season. That's since 1882. And though the concerts have been happening for nearly a century and a half, the music they play is very eclectic, from soul to Disney songs to Ukrainian music and so much more. Germán González is the current music director and conductor of the band. He recently spoke with KALW's Janae Darden from the Sights and Sounds show. In this excerpt from their conversation, Germán talks about his music journey and what he's looking forward to performing with his band.
2: Welcome, Germán.
3: Hi, Janae.
2: Hey, Germán, before we get into the band, I just want to talk a little about you. So you grew up in Pacifica, correct?
3: Yes, I did.
2: Okay. And I read in an article in Mission Local that you started playing music when you borrowed a trumpet from your sister's boyfriend's brother. So tell us that story.
3: My parents didn't have much money, and it took everything for me to ask them if I could play in the band, and I wanted to play the trumpet. And one day, my sister's boyfriend was over the house, and he goes, you know, my brother's got this trumpet, and it's sitting in the closet. I'll just bring it over to you. I don't know how long it's been there. And so, you know, a week later, bing, bang, boom, ba, I have a Blessing. That was the name of the brand, a Blessing trumpet.
2: Oh, okay. So, what was it about the trumpet that drew you?
3: You know, my dad always listened to Louis Armstrong. He bought all those Reader's Digest albums, and he played them on the weekends, and he talked about Louis Armstrong a lot. And every time I heard the trumpet, I was just thinking to myself, you know, that's a great sound. I think I want to learn to play that.
2: So was there a lot of music in your home when you were growing up?
3: Actually, no. You know, my mother sang when she cooked, and actually my dad played in this Mexican Revolution drum and bugle corps that my uncle was in charge of in South San Francisco.
2: And so you studied music at San Jose State University. You earned a doctorate in music from Arizona State University. You're a retired music professor and teacher, and you've taught different ages of people, from kids to adults. Did you ever have a preference in during your career of which group you like to teach?
3: No, I was just happy that I was working with the people that I was working with. And, you know, sometimes it was kids, sometimes it was adults. And, you know, deep down inside, everybody's a junior high kid when it comes to making music.
2: Now, why do you say that?
3: Because everybody tries and sometimes they don't succeed, but they don't care. They just keep on going.
2: Mm.
3: You know, lifelong learning is pretty strong when it comes to learning to make music.
2: So when was the first time you saw the Golden Gate Park Band and perform, and what were your thoughts?
3: You know, I had no idea that I would be doing this job. So I knew of the Golden Gate Park Band when I was growing up, and I went to a concert or two, not even thinking maybe I want to play in this band. I never even gave it a second thought. But then as I became an adult, you know, I went to a couple of concerts, and then the job came open. Actually, it came open twice, and mm-hmm. the first time they hired somebody else, and then the second time I got a chance at being associate director and then finally music director.
2: Nice. Well, the Golden Gate Park Band, this is a 2019 performance of the Jitterbug.

0: So tell us some of the things that are happening this season. And you have a Juneteenth concert, right?
1: Yes. Yes, we do.
0: And you have some singers there from the, is it Shakespeare, African American Shakespeare Company? I forgot which.
1: They are the Lorraine Hansberry Theater.
0: Yes. The Sisters. Yes, the Sisters.
1: I'm so excited about hearing them sing. She just gave me their repertoire. They're going to do Aretha Franklin's Respect.
0: Okay.
1: All of Me. Don't Mean a Thing.
0: Don't Mean a Thing.
1: They're going to do a Summertime and then Oh Happy Day.
0: Let's play a minute of Strike Up the Band from the Go-Go Park Band.

0: education correspondent Corey Turner runs through the top six changes in 90 seconds.
1: All right, here we go. One, it's the end of the short-lived Biden-era repayment plan called SAVE. If you're one of the 7 million borrowers who is still enrolled in SAVE, it's time to switch plans, or else your loans will automatically be moved in one of the least flexible standard repayment plans. Two, new borrowers. You're going to have two new repayment plans to choose from, but only those two moving forward, including an income-based plan known as the Repayment Assistance Plan, or RAP. Borrowers are likely going to have to pay more under RAP than they would have under SAVE, but it does have a few perks, including waiving extra monthly interest and helping lower-income borrowers chip away at their loan principal. Three, student loan forgiveness. It's going to be a little harder to come by for new borrowers, though they can still qualify for public service loan forgiveness, which promises debt cancellation after working 10 years in a public service job. Four, new grad students. You're going to see some tight new loan limits. Instead of being able to borrow as much as you need each year, grad students will be limited to $20,500 a year unless you're enrolled in one of 11 professional degree programs. Five, parents and caregivers who want to take out Parent PLUS loans, you will also see new limits, $20,000 per child per year. And six, the Pell Grant program for low-income students is being expanded to cover workforce training. Think courses between 8 to 15 weeks for things like welding or to become a nursing assistant. Corey Turner, NPR News.
0: Corey had 90 seconds to work with there, and because I know you want to hear more, go to npr.org, where we've got just about everything you need to know about the coming student loan changes. This is NPR News.
2: I'm Ethan Elkind, and you're listening to Climate Break, Climate Solutions in a Hurry. Today's proposal, training the next generation of climate leaders through STEM education in elementary and middle schools. We spoke with Dev Shah, a co-founder of the nonprofit Green Silicon Valley.
3: Green Silicon Valley is a student-led organization based on STEM hands-on projects. We have high school volunteers who go to middle and elementary schools, and they teach the students there about STEM, the issues with STEM, how they can help, and so on and so forth.
2: High schoolers with Green Silicon Valley primarily conduct these presentations with STEM kits that represent real-life climate change scenarios. This helps the students practice educating while allowing elementary and middle school students to learn about climate solutions.
3: For example, let's say we're targeting the solar energy side of it. We'd have our volunteer group that hand out the kits to the kids. They would build a kit. After they've built it, we would go out and test it. They would see how we can harness the sun's power to create energy. And that way they learn that there's more than just one way that energy can be formed.
2: Green Silicon Valley currently has 5 partner schools. In order to expand their program to reach their goals, they're seeking to convince both schools and potential donors that their model is effective.
3: As we expand, it's going to be a lot harder to fund international and national presentations. That's definitely the hardest part right now, where we have the volunteers, we have the teachers, we have the students, but we just need the funding for the kids.
2: To learn more about Green Silicon Valley and climate education, visit climatebreak.org.

0: 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Drag performers Kachina Rude and Guy's Little Princess launched this podcast in 2024. They talk about a variety of topics such as gender, relationships, queer nightlife, and of course, drag. Mary, you were a guest on one of their episodes and you talked about your burlesque career. I love burlesque, amongst other things. So tell us about the podcast. I like the title, Diva Dudes.
1: You've done your research, I gotta say. You know all about these.
0: Shout out to my producer.
1: It's a really fun podcast. I'd say it's definitely an adult lens. I would say it's probably not all ages. They cover a wide range of things, relationships, dating, partying, life in drag, nightlife. And I think they just have really unique perspectives. They also talk a lot about like harm reduction and I don't know, it's just a very raw, real conversation between some nightlife veterans. I'll put it that way.
0: All right. That's the podcast, Diva

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Watch Mary perform in the wonderful, incredible play, Compton's Cafeteria Riot. 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This episode of Sights and Sounds Picks was produced by Furia Rangel and engineered by Gonady Joe Johnson. I'm Janae Darden.

0: It's Morning Edition from NPR News. I'm Amy Martinez.
1: And I'm Steve Inskeep. We have new information about an old missile launch. Last year, Russia launched a missile from a remote island above the Arctic Circle. That missile flew for hours, and Russia claimed it was powered by a nuclear reactor. American researchers now believe they understand how that works. NPR's Jeff Brumfield got an exclusive look.
2: Nuclear power is sometimes used on aircraft carriers and submarines, but a nuclear-powered missile? Researcher Jake Hecla says it's been a while since anyone thought about doing that.
3: This is a concept that had not been explored in a serious way, really, since the 1950s or early 1960s.
2: The U.S. briefly tried to fly a bomber with a nuclear reactor aboard.
4: These first airborne reactor tests at Convair, Fort Worth, are supplying valuable information.
2: And it looked at missiles, too, but those plans never got off the ground. Hecla is a professor at MIT with a joint appointment in aerospace and nuclear science. He says the U.S. concluded that nuclear-powered flight
3: is something that is possible, but wildly expensive and very dangerous.
2: But that hasn't stopped the Russians. In October, they launched a missile called Burevestnik. It flew for nearly 15 hours. Because it's nuclear-powered, it could have likely flown even longer. Over the years, Russia has posted a handful of videos of Burevestnik. The more Hecla looked at them,
3: I realized that there was a ton of data here.
2: Looking at brief clips of the missile in its factory, he estimated its size by comparing it to objects in the background, like, say, a fire extinguisher.
3: I spent many hours repeating these measurements over and over and over again.
2: And once he knew how big it was, Hecla worked out how its nuclear reactor worked. The result is really worrying. He believes the missile takes air and pushes it directly through the reactor core, where it's heated and shot out the back. That means this missile is literally spewing radiation as it flies.
3: It is likely to leave a radioactive trail. And as a result, anyone living near is at enormous risk, potentially, if this system flies off course.
2: In November, Russian President Vladimir Putin praised the scientists who'd built Burevestnik. He said its unlimited range means it can bypass missile defenses, making it a valuable weapon. But Jeffrey Lewis, a missile expert at Middlebury College, is less sure.
5: Yes, it has this very, very long range, but it flies quite slowly.
2: And slow-moving cruise missiles aren't that hard to intercept, he points out. Still, Lewis says Jake Hecla's analysis should put to rest the question of whether Burevestnik is real. The paper shows
5: it's almost certainly a terrible idea, but it's not an impossible idea.
2: And in the 21st century arms race, Lewis says, even the worst weapons can become reality. Jeff Brumfield, NPR News.
0: In the effort to keep Iran from obtaining a nuclear weapon, there is what we see and what we can only guess at. The latest visible sign is the preliminary agreement between the U.S. and Iran. It says Iran will not procure or develop nuclear weapons, a goal that Iran maintains it isn't seeking. Nick Fountain from our Planet Money podcast reports on the unseen part of the conflict. It involves a cybersecurity researcher who found a computer virus.
6: His name is Juan Andres Guerrero Saade. But people call him Jags. He's a vice president of a cybersecurity firm called Sentinel One. And for an executive at a company that has lots of federal contracts, he has a lot of tattoos, including one related to this cyber weapon he uncovered.
7: Fast 16 has been on the back of my arm for a while
6: now. You got
7: it
6: tattooed?
7: Oh, yeah.
6: The cyber weapon is called Fast 16, and it dates to the mid-2000s. Though Jags first found reference to it much later in a leak of suspected NSA tools. He and a colleague tried to figure out what it was meant to do, and recently they had a breakthrough. They figured out Fast 16 messed with the part of the computer that deals with math.
7: The really, really details-based, hard calculation stuff that most of the time you never deal with.
6: But why? He couldn't figure out who the tool was designed to target.
7: Who is running high precision calculations back in 2005, doing something so interesting that it got somebody to build a super specific custom piece of malware to modify and mess with their workloads. Everything about this thing screams special.
6: Then Jags found a snippet of the malware in some software having to do with complex physics modeling. And when he looked into that software...
7: Something that I run into right away is this report by the good ISIS.
6: ISIS?
7: That's what they call themselves. I don't know what ISIS stands for. It's some kind of think tank. The good ISIS.
6: Institute for...
7: Something or other.
6: Stands for the Institute for Science and International Security. And their report mentioned that Iranian nuclear scientists have been using this software that Fast-16, the malware, was targeting. So Jag's got his hands on an obscure piece of physics software from decades ago. Did you pay for it?
8: No.
7: You can't buy it. You can't just buy it.
6: And found the malware does this very specific thing. It changes the math of a very specific kind of calculations in this very specific software, calculations having to do with, like, making bombs. Meaning the malware's coders knew about nuclear physics. The other thing the virus did is spread to other computers on the network.
7: The idea being that if I come to this computer and I run this simulation workload and go, hey, those results don't look right. Let's go try this other computer. And you go and you run it in the other one. That, too, will give you the right wrong answer.
6: The exact same wrong answer.
7: Exactly. And so the idea was to drive these people nuts.
6: There are still many unknowns about Fast-16. Who did it? The CIA and NSA declined to comment, and the Israeli Defense Forces did not respond to our inquiry. Who it was aimed at? North Korea also had a nuclear program at the time. And finally, if it changed the course of history. Nevertheless, Jags is pretty satisfied because his decoding lets us get a peek into the invisible cyber war. Was it worth the wait?
8: Oh, absolutely.
6: Nick Fountain, NPR News.
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0: This is Morning Edition from NPR News. I'm A. Martinez.
1: And I'm Steve Inskeep.

0: ceasefire in the war may provide some relief, but energy analysts say it could take months to repair the physical and economic damage and bring prices back to pre-war levels. In the early weeks of the war, Fed policymakers still thought they'd be able to lower interest rates by a quarter percentage point this year, but updated forecasts released yesterday point to a quarter point increase instead. Warsh himself did not offer a rate forecast. He's generally said the Fed should provide less forward guidance to avoid tying its hands in case conditions change. The new chairman's called for other reforms at the central bank. He's appointing a series of task forces to review how the Fed communicates with the public, how it tracks inflation and other economic indicators, and how it responds to innovations that could upend the economy, like artificial intelligence.
1: Each task force will serve an objective shared by everyone in the system. A Federal Reserve that is clear-eyed about its mission, fit for purpose, and focused on the future.
0: Warsh says the task forces will draw on experts from both inside and outside the central bank. He expects them to make recommendations by the end of the year. Scott Horsley, NPR News, Washington.
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10: I'm E. Martinez.
11: And I'm Michelle Martin. Good morning. It used to be that to find out what was in vogue, you had to, well, read Vogue. But these days, fashion is everywhere, and you can see the latest trends faster than you can make a phone call. So how does a fashion magazine that's more than 130 years old stay relevant now and into the future? It's Chloe Mao's job to figure that out. She's the new head of editorial content at American Vogue. We met at our New York studios for our video interview series, NPR's Newsmakers.
12: Okay. You're ready when you are.
11: Well, I just have to tell you, I have never been so nervous about what to wear to an interview.
13: Oh, well, I love this suit.
11: Well,
13: it's such a beautiful color.
11: Thank you. Mao is 40. She's also the daughter of the actress Candace Bergen and the French filmmaker Louis Mao.

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1: Good morning. I'm Tracy Burcham at the BBC. President Zelensky has told a meeting of NATO defense ministers in Brussels that pressure on Russia needs to be increased to get it to end the war against his country. He said Ukraine and Germany had signed an agreement on anti-ballistic capabilities and urged other allies to join the effort.
2: We invite all countries to contribute to these common efforts as much as possible. By this winter, we should already see concrete outcomes from our joint work on anti-ballistic defense. Please support it at every level and in every possible way.
1: The African Union Health Agency says that more than 200 people have now died from Ebola in the Democratic Republic of Congo. The outbreak continues to expand into new areas, despite intensified surveillance and treatment efforts. The Church of England has issued a formal apology to birth mothers and children affected by historical forced adoptions. Between 1949 and 1976, the Church helped run mother and baby homes, where unmarried pregnant women were often pressured into giving up their children for adoption. The BBC's Duncan Kennedy.
3: The BBC first reported on forced adoptions 5 years ago. Those reports led to a parliamentary inquiry by the Human Rights Committee, as well as apologies from the Scottish and Welsh governments.
1: I'm Tracy Burcham at the BBC in London.
4: One of the kind of remarkable things about this whole case is that, in a weird way, Epstein's death sort of shone a light on all these really chronic failures of this jail. You know, things that people much less famous than Epstein had been enduring for years before this in some cases.
5: I'm Michael Barbaro. That's Today on The Daily from The New York Times.
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0: Good morning. I'm Steve Inskeep with some aquatic dating news. Female dolphins keep track of male dolphins who get pushy. Each dolphin has a signature whistle, sort of like its name, and researchers played some of the whistles through underwater speakers off Australia. When females heard the whistle of a guy with a reputation for aggressive mating tactics, the females took off. A little bit like humans sometimes do. It's Morning Edition.
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0: 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I'm Steve Inskeep.
8: And Aimé Martinez. France defeated Senegal in its first World Cup match on Tuesday, 3-1. The Blue, as they are known, are one of the favorites to win the tournament. France reached four out of the last seven World Cup finals and won two of them, most recently in 2018. There are also more French players in this year's tournament, nearly 100, than players of any other nationality. NPR's Eleanor Beardsley tells us how that came to be.
9: This sports club on the eastern edge of Paris is teeming on a recent Wednesday afternoon as players big and little dash across the field. Paris-based journalist Simon Cooper writes on soccer. His latest book is World Cup Fever, A Footballing Journey in Nine Tournaments. He says Western Europe plays the best soccer right now.
10: The Western European countries play the fastest soccer. It's collective, it's one touch. And probably the best place in Western Europe is the largest city of Western Europe, Paris. The French are just very good at producing soccer talent.
9: Cooper says it starts with getting millions of six-year-olds out on the field because the only way to know who's going to be good is to let everybody play from a very young age. That's clearly being done here as tiny boys and girls excitedly kick the ball, pouring their hearts into their game. One coach screaming from the sidelines doesn't miss a thing. His gaze follows every darting youngster. Coach Baiji Conte is so demanding you'd think he was instructing teenagers, not eight-year-olds. The younger you start, the better it is, he says. You've got to do things fully and install a certain rigor from the beginning. 23-year-old Conte started playing here at the age of 5. Now he's one of the principal coaches. He says a lot of the youngsters dream of being stars, and a few might make it. Many of them have talent, he says, but it's better not to let it explode too soon. You got to make it shine with time. You have to polish talent like a jewel. Conte gathers the little players around him for a post-practice pep talk, urging them to stay concentrated as they stare up at him in reverence. About 12 million people live in Paris and its suburbs. Many hail from recent immigrant backgrounds. That's reflected in the French national team with stars like Kylian Mbappe, whose mother is Franco-Algerian and his father from Cameroon. It also helps explain the large number of French players in the World Cup, says sports writer Cooper.
10: A lot of the players who are not good enough to play for France then end up playing for the country of their parents, be that Algeria or Cameroon, Senegal or Morocco. So there's huge numbers of players who will be playing for African countries this World Cup who are really French and typically from Paris.
9: Eight-year-old goalkeeper Sami Rezegi has just finished his practice under the rigorous gaze of Coach Conte.
11: Oui, c'est un peu difficile, mais ça va.
9: It's a little bit hard, he says, and sometimes I'm tired, but when we see we're losing, we push and push, and then we come back and we can tie or even win. Sammy, like many kids here, says he's rooting for two teams in this World Cup.
11: Je veux deux équipes gagnent, soit l'Algérie, soit la France.
9: France and Algeria, he says, from where his father, who's been watching from the stands, immigrated many years ago. Eleanor Beardsley, NPR News, Paris.
6: Born on this day in 1942, singer, songwriter, multi-instrumentalist, and bandleader Paul McCartney. Today is Thursday, the 18th of June, 2026. It's the 169th day of the year. 196 days remain till the end of the year and 3 days until summer begins. Sun rose this morning at 5:47. The sun will set at 8:34 p.m. We'll have 14 hours and 47 minutes of daylight today. Solar transit at 1:11. Water temperature in San Francisco Bay, 63.7 degrees Fahrenheit. We had a low tide earlier this hour at 8:12 at minus 1.35 feet. The next high tide at 3:20 this afternoon at 5.23 feet. And the final low tide at Ocean Beach tonight will be at 8:26 p.m. at 2.69 feet. The moon is currently 17.4% visible. It's a waxing crescent moon. We'll have a quarter moon on Sunday. If today is your birthday, happy birthday to you. You share your special day with mountaineer George Mallory, actress and singer Jeanette MacDonald, songwriter Sammy Kahn, journalist Sylvia Porter, winemaker and philanthropist Robert Mondavi, actor E.J. Marshall, legendary firefighter Red Adair, actor Richard Boone, journalist Tom Wicker, philosopher Jürgen Habermas, economist Barack Obama Sr., father of the former president, former governor of West Virginia Jay Rockefeller, film critic Robert Eber, former president of South Africa Thabo Mbeki, author and illustrator of children's books Chris von Ahlberg, his most famous creation was Jumanji, actress Carol Kane, actress Isabella Rossellini, and so much more up on KALW.org. It's the KALW Almanac. I'm Kevin Vance. 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
12: From KALW News in San Francisco, I'm Hanat Baba, and this is the Cross Currents Morning Report. News and culture from around the Bay. If you go out to San Francisco's Golden Gate Park on any given Sunday from April to September, and you wander over to the concourse between the California Academy of Sciences and the DeYoung Museum of Fine Arts, you'll hear the Golden Gate Park Band playing at the Spreckles Temple of Music. And when I say any Sunday, I mean it, because the band is now in their 144th season. That's since 1882. And though the concerts have been happening for nearly a century and a half, the music they play is very eclectic, from soul to Disney songs to Ukrainian music and so much more. Germán González is the current music director and conductor of the band. He recently spoke with KLW's Janae Darden from the Sights and Sounds show. In this excerpt from their conversation, Germán talks about his music journey and what he's looking forward to performing with his band.
13: Welcome, Germán.
14: Hi, Janae.
13: Hey, Germán, before we get into the band, I just want to talk a little about you. So you grew up in Pacifica, correct?
14: Yes, I did.
13: Okay. And I read in an article in Mission Local that you started playing music when you borrowed a trumpet from your sister's boyfriend's brother. So tell us that story.
14: My parents didn't have much money, and it took everything for me to ask them if I could play in the band, and I wanted to play the trumpet. And one day, my sister's boyfriend was over the house, and he goes, you know, my brother's got this trumpet, and it's sitting in the closet. I'll just bring it over to you. I don't know how long it's been there. And so, you know, a week later, bing, bang, boom, ba, I have a Blessing. That was the name of the brand, a Blessing trumpet.
13: Oh, okay. So, what was it about the trumpet that drew you?
14: You know, my dad always listened to Louis Armstrong. He bought all those Reader's Digest albums, and he played them on the weekends, and he talked about Louis Armstrong a lot. And every time I heard the trumpet, I was just thinking to myself, you know, that's a great sound. I think I want to learn to play that.
13: So was there a lot of music in your home when you were growing up?
14: Actually, no. You know, my mother sang when she cooked, and actually my dad played in this Mexican Revolution drum and bugle corps that my uncle was in charge of in South San Francisco.
13: And so you studied music at San Jose State University. You earned a doctorate in music from Arizona State University. You're a retired music professor and teacher, and you've taught different ages of people, from kids to adults. Did you ever have a preference in during your career of which group you like to teach?
14: No, I was just happy that I was working with the people that I was working with. And, you know, sometimes it was kids, sometimes it was adults. And, you know, deep down inside, everybody's a junior high kid when it comes to making music.
13: Now, why do you say that?
14: Because everybody tries, and sometimes they don't succeed, but they don't care. They just keep on going.
13: Mm.
14: You know, lifelong learning is pretty strong when it comes to learning to make music.
13: So when was the first time you saw the Golden Gate Park Band and perform, and what were your thoughts?
14: You know, I had no idea that I would be doing this job. So I knew of the Golden Gate Park Band when I was growing up, and I went to a concert or two, not even thinking maybe I want to play in this band. I never even gave it a second thought. But then as I became an adult, you know, I went to a couple of concerts, and then the job came open. Actually, it came open twice, and the first time they hired somebody else, and then the second time I got a chance at being associate director and then finally music director.
13: Nice. Well, the Golden Gate Park Band, this is a 2019 performance of the Jitterbug.

0: So tell us some of the things that are happening this season. And you have a Juneteenth concert, right?
1: Yes. Yes, we do.
0: And you have some singers there from Shakespeare, African American Shakespeare Company? I forgot which.
1: They are the Lorraine Hansberry Theater.
0: Yes. The sisters. Yes, the sisters.
1: I'm so excited about hearing them sing. She just gave me their repertoire. They're going to do Aretha Franklin's Respect.
0: Okay.
1: All of Me. Don't Mean a Thing. They're going to do a Summertime and then Oh Happy Day.
0: Let's play a minute of Strike Up the Band from the Golden Gate Park Band.

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8: Boy, that engine is smooth. 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
9: That's Augustin Del Valle, a volunteer engineer on the SS Jeremiah O'Brien at Pier 35.
8: The pleasure of operating these engines, this museum, this is really, they call it living history. So when I go down to that engine room and I'm operating those engines and those boilers and firing the boilers, I think about how men in 1940s did the same thing. 80 years ago, they were down there doing the same thing I was doing. And it's the same engine room, and it's an amazing feeling to be able to do that.
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0: Welcome, I'm Rose Aguilar, and this is Your Call. On June 19, 1865, Union troops came to Galveston Bay, Texas, and proclaimed that slavery was over. More than 2 years had passed since the Emancipation Proclamation declared that enslaved people in Confederate-controlled areas were free, but Union forces struggled to enforce the proclamation in isolated Confederate strongholds like Texas. Tomorrow's holiday, Juneteenth, commemorates that day that some 250,000 Black people across the state of Texas were finally free. On the first Juneteenth celebration held in 1866 in Galveston, Black leaders shared information about their newly acquired rights. On today's Your Call, we will discuss how that legacy inspires today's activists as the Trump regime works to eviscerate the civil rights movement, cancels crucial programs that disproportionately benefit Black people and people of color, and whitewashes the true history of this country. Later in the show, we will speak with organizers of Juneteenth celebrations. We begin with Professor John Powell, a renowned scholar and advocate in the areas of civil rights, structural racism, housing, constitutional law, equality, democracy, and belonging. Professor Powell is director of the Othering and Belonging Institute at UC Berkeley, where he holds the Robert D. Haas Chancellor's Chair in Equity and Inclusion. He's also professor of law, ethnic studies, and African American studies. Professor John Powell is author and co-author of a number of books, including Belonging Without Othering, How We Save Ourselves and the World, The Power of Bridging and Racing to Justice. Professor Powell joins us from Berlin, where he is a fellow at the Robert Bosch Academy. Hi, Professor Powell. Thank you so much for joining us again.
1: Oh, it's nice to be here, Rose. And how are things in the Bay Area?
0: Hanging in there. I mean, it's such a, what's the word for it? It's a, such an intense time because on the one hand, and I talk about this on our US at 250, a Native Perspective series, there are so many amazing books coming out, documentaries, new museums about, you know, Black power, about Black resistance. And at the same time, look at what is happening with Trump, canceling crucial programs that disproportionately empower Black people, taking slave exhibits down from national parks and museums. And I wonder, Professor Powell, you are amazing because right now you're in Europe talking to people about what is happening in this country. Can you tell us a bit about that, about this fellowship that you have right now at the Robert Bosch Academy?
1: Yeah, it's just a pretty, it's a very nice fellowship. And they basically give fellows, and I think there are 8 of us, 10 of us in this particular class, but they pick fellows to sort of do whatever you want to do for anywhere from 3 months to a year, year and a half. You can publish or write something, but you don't have to. And they also provide some resources. And this focus on Europe, with also some focus on Germany, but not exclusively. So what I'm trying to look at is what are the dynamics in Europe around authoritarianism, race and othering, as well as trying to promote and expand democratic inclusion and resiliency.
0: What has been your experience talking with Europeans about what is happening in this country? What stands out for you about their response?
1: One thing is, I've been to Spain now, and I just got back from Ireland. And in fact, I was in Belfast, Northern Ireland, when the riots broke out there. And I talked to a number of people about the riots. It's very troubling. People were burned out of their homes. Cars were burned up. Roads were stopped. People were attacked. And there's a narrative about why this is and what's going on. But as you know, Northern Ireland was where the famous troubles took place, fights between Protestants, Catholic, so religious tensions. And that was the frame people used to try to make sense of what was happening now. And while it's certainly relevant, I don't think it's adequate. But I don't pretend to understand their situation either. I mean, I've only been there a few days.
0: Right.
1: But one of the things that was interesting is that the immigrants who were attacked, there's an incident where an immigrant attacked an Irish man and hospitalized him and maybe blinded him in one eye. And then people started attacking immigrants. The incident happened in a Catholic neighborhood. Most of the protesters were Protestant. And for people who don't know Northern Irish history, the political and power minority in Northern Ireland has been the Catholics. So it wasn't the most vulnerable group in a sense. It was the group who actually holds power. In fact, most of the people, many of the people who actually came forward to protect the immigrants were Catholic. So it happened in a Catholic neighborhood. The Catholics are worse off in many ways. The gap between Catholics and Protestants in Northern Ireland is similar to the gap between whites and blacks in the United States. So the first couple of days it was talked about in terms of immigration, with some reference to Catholics and Protestants. But then it switched to being talked about race, because I think the majority of immigrants in Ireland are white. The attacks were almost exclusively on black and brown immigrants. So people were targeting people from Africa. And that sort of, I think, repeats itself. There's a talk about immigration, which is complex and maybe real in some sense. But the overlay is also issues around race and color and stuff like that. One thing I will say is they have the infrastructure to address this problem, because what they went through 30 years ago. And while the government, they're prodding the government to do more, they still have a government that's somewhat responsive. In the United States, basically, ethnic nationalists and white supremacists captured the government, and not just the White House, but the Senate and the House and the media. So the infrastructure here is much worse, and part of that is not just racialized. As you know, Trump is threatening to blow up, not literally but figuratively, NATO. So people in Europe are trying to make sense of what's going on. The hallmark of apparent democracy and inclusion with all these problems for many years was the United States. Now the United States is leading the right-wing insurgency across the world.
0: I wonder, Professor Powell, you've been at this for quite a long time. The work that you do with the Othering and Belonging Institute is so powerful. I think it's so important for all of us to really sit with that word othering, and then, of course, belonging. And I wonder how you are seeing this moment, because there are the big things that are happening, but when you drill down, I mean, this administration is taking a fine-tooth comb to so many programs that disproportionately affect Black people. For years, we have done shows about the septic tank crisis in rural Alabama. And it's so hard to keep up with everything. But thanks to Derek Jackson at the American Prospect for writing a piece about how the administration canceled an effort by the Biden administration to provide septic tanks to residents in the Black Belt of Alabama. As you know, this is one of the poorest parts of the country, and people have been fighting for decades to get basic septic tanks so they don't have to walk around in waste in their front yard. He's getting rid of this program. And that's just one of so many that disproportionately would benefit Black people. So there's so many layers to all of this. How are you thinking about this moment, given that it is hard to keep up with what this administration is doing?
1: And that's somewhat deliberate. I mean, the part of their strategy was to overpower people. They talked about a fire hose, just not just executive orders, but attacking on many levels. And part of that is actually Trump assembling a team after his first stint in the White House, which frankly didn't get much done. a lot of bluster, a lot of negative statements, but not a lot of substance. And this time with Project 2020, 28, and they came with a playbook and they came with a team. They assembled a team before the election, and they hit the ground running. You think about Elon Musk and the Dodge thing. I mean, the idea was to really, and not just change policy, but to change institutions. And one thing is important to understand. A lot of people say, "Well, we've been through this before." That's largely not true. Where we have the government itself, in an asserted way, not just being against civil rights, but defining people as the other, and the list is long. I mean, in a sense, a very few people make the list of being a belonging. So, if you're gay, you don't belong. If you're Native American, you don't belong. If you're, liberal, you don't belong. If you speak up against the president, you don't belong. If you're a moderate Republican, you don't belong. And so, and it's interesting, part of the rhetoric they use, and obviously the country has a lot of issues to deal with everywhere, but part of the rhetoric they use is that these immigrants or these others are threatening the fabric of America. And it's just the opposite. I mean, we're going to celebrate our 250th year, and you look at the United States struggling with the Declaration of Independence and the Constitutions and the Civil War. There was a thread in that, and the thread was fighting over what we mean by equality, fighting over who gets to participate in democracy, fighting over being a United States. We used to say the United States are, because each state was so separate. Over time, we started pulling stuff together, as President Obama talks about a more perfect union. And what this

0: trolling, talking about going around the world, stirring up hatred and talking about white genocide. When the thing happened in Northern Ireland in Belfast, within a day, Elon Musk was posting, encouraging people to riot. And so the other thing is it's global, and it's part of a global network, and they have machinery. As you know, Elon Musk became the world's first trillionaire. So you have resources that are being brought to bear that was never there before. You have social media, and it has people on the heels. And I think it's, but I think there's a good news as well. We just looked at a study, for example, that in 2024, what's called the far left and the far right was about equal in number. 2026, only 2 years later, the far right has shrunk in size. According to the study, it's gone from almost 10% to about 2%. Now, you wouldn't know that from all the stuff that's being put out because they're controlling power. They're controlling the airwaves. But Trump's not popular right now with most Americans. And there's a whole group, I work with a group called Leaving MAGA, where people wanting to leave, wanting to find something different. What we haven't done is being very clear and coherent as to what that is. We can't go back to where we were. We have to move forward. And what does moving forward look like? And what it looks like, I think, thanks for the plug, belonging without othering, saying that everybody belongs. This is not just a civil rights movement. This is not just a LGBTQ movement. This is not just an environment. This is really for everybody. We have to say it. We have to mean it. We have to adopt programs. We have to be willing to listen to people, and really move forward. So I think there's glimmers of hope out there, but they only will materialize if we really dig in and make them work.
1: I love the motto of the Othering and Belonging Institute. Othering is the problem of our time. Belonging is the solution. And Professor Powell, since you talked about what it will take to move forward, I hate to bring this into a show about Juneteenth, but we have to because this is where we are. I wonder what your thoughts are about what Trump's level of overt racism is doing to our society, and how do we move forward from this? I was just reading about how he's been like this for decades, but it's just gotten worse. You can go back to the racist ad that he took out in the New York Times in 1989 about the Central Park Five. And
0: Right.
1: then before he ran for president, his conspiracy theories about President Obama being born in Kenya, not Hawaii, when he launched his campaign calling Mexicans racist. And then the post, and I hate to bring this up, but this is what we're dealing with, his post depicting the Obamas as apes. And I was looking
0: Right.
1: up information about what has happened to young people, especially. According to The Conversation, surveys of K through 12 educators found that 28% of teachers are witnessing a notable surge in students making derogatory remarks toward minority groups. There have been spikes in racially motivated bullying. That is just among children. And then, of course, we see how people, adults, feel so emboldened because of Trump saying horrific
0: Right.
1: things like we saw at the UFC fight over the weekend. How do you think we heal from this and move forward so kids know that this is not okay and adults know that this is not okay?
0: Well, one of the things, I mean, I think Juneteenth is important for several reasons. There's a big effort to erase Black history, Black people who are considered other from America. I always have difficulty with the concept of Black history because I think Black history is really American history. The way the English took the land from the Native Americans and worked the lands with African Americans and constructed a culture around Protestantism, that's America. That's not Black history. That's not Chinese American history. That's American history, full stop. And there's terrible parts of it that we need to face up to, but there are also really incredible aspirations that we should own.

0: We're a big country, we're a complicated country. We should tell our complicated stories. And what we have, what's happening, of course, is that we have the White House saying, not just saying, if you talk about DEI, we're taking billions of dollars away from you. If you teach gender studies, you're not going to get any more federal money. If you talk about environmental equity, we're going to define you. So they're intimidating people. And what's happening is not simply that they have this very vitriolic, negative, anti-human meme that they're pushing, they're silencing other people. And so what's different in part in this time is that many of the people who would have stood up, whether it was law firms, whether it was university professors, whether it was corporate America, it wouldn't just be people, quote unquote, from the community, be the community as well. But he's attacking the infrastructure of our democracy. And part of that, a people without a history becomes a people without a future. I mean, the idea that right now in the Supreme Court, we have just nine justices trying to decide if birthright citizenship is constitutional. That was cornerstone of the 14th Amendment. That's the cornerstone of the Civil War amendments. It was trying to fix hundreds of years of negativity. It was actually trying to constitutionalize, if you will, the fight over the Civil War. And Trump comes forward, which every scholar who at first looked at it said, that's ridiculous, it's not going to go anywhere. And it may still fail, I hope it does. But the fact that it's there, the fact that he's saying, I don't care what the Supreme Court says, I don't care what the Constitution says, we should not have these people be part of our, we should not, they should not be part of the we. So the Juneteenth is basically saying, the country is a complicated country. It's a big country. We have July 4th, but we also have Juneteenth. It's not enough to have a holiday celebrating freedom for white people while black people are enslaved, while Native Americans are being put on reservations, while women are being denied the right to vote. Again, all these things are important in terms of moving forward. And part of the thing you talked about, young people feel dispossessed. They feel like they don't belong. They feel like they don't have a real future. And what Trump does is he promises them something he has no intention of delivering. And then he also says, if things are not right, it's because of the other. It's because of the Mexicans. It's because of the Haitians. It's because of whatever. And the president, in almost any situation, but certainly in this situation, has tremendous rhetorical power and other power, kind of power too. But the idea of telling stories, of saying things, and he's not confined by the truth or facts. And what's missing, Rose, is that we don't have a real counter story that people are telling. Because everyone, not everyone, but too many people who we think of having power are cowering. They're sort of just waiting, trying to keep their head down. And I would just say we should look at Germany in the 1930s to see what's wrong with that strategy.
1: Professor Powell, what are you hearing from the young people you work with and the students? Because what is so incredible is seeing so many young people push back against this administration, against what they're doing to whitewash history. But when you think about that, that is a lot to put on young people. These are
0: Yeah, it
1: people who
0: is.
1: are possibly going to school, trying to find jobs, make ends meet, and then push against all of this. So, what are you hearing from the young people you work with and your students?
0: I think people are tired. The apparatus of the government is, and again, this is different than what's going on in Northern Ireland. They have struggles, but they don't have the government leading the attack on immigrants. The government are sort of ambivalent, but they're not leading it. And so people are worried. People are scared. Young people, as you know, the young people are having fewer babies, delaying getting married, and literally worried that the world that's unfolding will not support a future for them. There's no space for them to belong. And that's across the board, but especially true on young people, and especially true for young men. If you look at the data in terms of who's going to college, and notwithstanding all of the tax on college and that education is unimportant, college remains important. And the majority of students in college now are women. And it's in elite colleges that gap becomes even wider. So the young men, frankly, including young white men, are feeling dispossessed, feeling lost. And then you have Trump and Stephen Miller and Steve Bannon and Elon Musk all sort of fanning the flame, telling them a story about why they should resent. I remember giving a talk in Indiana, and people were fighting about affirmative action. Indiana has a big school, and there were maybe five blacks and 10 Latinos in the affirmative action plan out of thousands of students. And I'm saying, there's a factory down the street closing, and no one raises a peep. And because 15 black and Latinos end up at your school, you feel like the sky is falling, and something's wrong with that. And I'm not saying people don't have concerns and we shouldn't listen to them, but it's so easy to turn, blame it on the other. So, I think there's an article recently in the saying that even in Silicon Valley, the newly minted millionaires and even billionaires, it's also feeling dispossessed. So we have a country that's sort of tearing at itself. We're not united right now, but it has a particularly negative effect on the young people. And then you throw in AI, and it's like,
1: right,
0: when people are saying, you're not going to have a job. Whatever you're studying for, AI is going to take away from you. What are you supposed to do with that?
1: I'm glad you brought up colleges, because I was just thinking, wow, what has happened since the Supreme Court conservatives struck down affirmative action? And according to Hechinger report, there's been an 18% aggregate drop in black first year enrollment across highly selective colleges.
0: Mm-hmm. Well, I certainly feel it sometime at Berkeley. Just so few black students there. And it's interesting. It's like that Indiana example. It's like all this attention, the Trump administration. If you haven't done so, you should read the affirmative action case that came out of the Supreme Court. One of the things that's very disturbing in the case is just the disdain, particularly certain justices, including Thomas, have for black people. It's like they don't belong there. They're stealing stuff from other students. I mean, it's just incredible. It's like, we don't have a history, and we don't belong, we don't deserve, and anything we got, we stole. I mean, that's the message. And so when the Secretary of Defense comes in, one of the things he did, he summarily fired generals and colonels, women and men who had served the country for 20 and 30 years. He just fired them. And again, recently, the military issued its list of official religions. They reduced the list from something like 230 to 35. They're saying to people, your religion doesn't count. The aggression, the meanness, the disregard, it's just off the chart. Mm-hmm. Now, good thing is, young people are pushing back. Just think about what happened in Minnesota.
1: Right.
0: And that was amazing. And no one really saw it coming, except people in Minnesota, and we do some work there with the McKnight Foundation, so we had a sense of it. But people coming together and standing up, in this case in -5, 10 degree weather to ice, was incredible. And so when people do come together, this notion that Trump has all the power, as he would say, all the cards, is just a lie. I mean, regardless of what you think about the war in Iran, again, it showed that, and I'm not supporting Iran, but when they stood up to the United States, it wasn't a cakewalk. So part of the thing is for people to stand up. And unfortunately, there will be some costs. But whether it's Europe, whether it's law firms, whether it's students, whether it's governors and mayors of cities, whether it's corporations, say, no, we're not going to allow this. And not to frame it in terms of liberal versus conservatives. This is what America is when we're at our best. We care for each other. We look out for each other. And we never get it perfect. So we have stuff like due process that never quite works as it should, but it's still an important beacon. And as we think about Juneteenth, it's not, again, it's not the past. And so even when we say Black people became free, not really. I mean, we know the history. There's the Black codes even before the ink had dried. Of course, Lincoln got killed, and a Southerner, a racist, became president and immediately started chipping away at any rights Blacks might have had. And so we've had that push-pull history that's exhausting. You mentioned that I've been doing this a long time. So you fight a battle, you think you've made progress, and then 10 years later, you're fighting it again.
1: Well, Professor Powell, you're so inspiring. I hope you don't mind. I looked up your age, and sadly, my father actually passed 5 years before the age that you are now. So you're so inspiring to continue doing this work, but I have to imagine you're probably also pretty tired, right?
0: I am tired. I mean, I just flew back from Chicago back to Berlin, so I have that kind of jet lag. But yeah, I'm tired. But this work is amazing work. I mean, part of the work I feel like people do, I do, others, the Institute of Death, is really because we care, and I would even say more than care. So it's hard to watch the earth and people you care about being hurt. But it's also wonderful to have the capacity to maybe try to make a difference.
1: Exactly. And that is why we love having you on the show. And most of the guests that we have on are doing such good work, and it's so inspiring. It's almost head spinning because you read these stories about these people in Alabama who were so happy finally they were going to get septic tanks after decades of fighting, and then boom, gone. So it's just head spinning. We're going to take a quick break. On today's Your Call, we are marking Juneteenth. We're talking about the ongoing fight for basic civil rights and the fight against Trump's racism. Professor John Powell is a renowned scholar, director of the Othering and Belonging Institute at UC Berkeley, where he's also professor of law, ethnic studies, and African American studies. He's joining us from Berlin, where he's a fellow at the Robert Bosch Academy. And coming up after a break, we'll continue speaking with Professor Powell, along with Ryan Royster, co-founder of Hella Juneteenth in Oakland, and Gerald Baptiste, event producer for the Juneteenth Festival in Berkeley. And if you'd like to join us to talk about where we are right now, what's on your mind as we mark Juneteenth tomorrow, and what we are seeing from the Trump regime, you can give us a call at 866-798-8255. 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We have a comment from John who says, "My comment is from the Greek philosopher Heraclitus, who said, 'No one is free until all are free, and slavery is an abomination.'" Thank you so much for that comment, John. You can email your call at kalw.org or give us a call, 866-798-8255. I'm Rose Aguilar. It's your call. We'll be back after this.
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1: This is Your Call. I'm Rose Aguilar. Today we are marking Juneteenth, which is officially tomorrow, and we're talking about the ongoing fight for basic civil rights and the fight against Trump's racism. We're joined by Professor John Powell, director of the Othering and Belonging Institute at UC Berkeley, where he's professor of law, ethnic studies, and African American studies. He's author and co-author of a number of books, including Belonging Without Othering, How We Save Ourselves and the World. Professor Powell joins us from Berlin, where he's a fellow at the Robert Bosch Academy. We'd also like to welcome Ryan Royster to the show, co-founder of Hella Juneteenth, a festival born from the grassroots Hella Juneteenth campaign launched in 2020, which mobilized more than 800 companies to recognize Juneteenth as a paid employee holiday, impacting more than 250,000 workers nationwide. Hella Juneteenth celebrations are tomorrow from 12 to 6 at the Prescott Market in West Oakland. You can find information at hellajuneteenth.com. Ryan Royster is an experiential creative director and producer whose work sits at the intersection of culture, community, and storytelling. Hi, Ryan. Thank you so much for joining us.
4: For having me. Excited to be here.
1: Great to have you. We're also joined by Gerald Baptiste, event producer for the 39th Juneteenth Festival in Berkeley. He's been involved with that festival since 1985. The theme for this year's festival is Color Me Free. They want to showcase all the colors of happiness, joy, and love to paint a bright and gleeful event where everyone feels welcome. The Berkeley Juneteenth Festival takes place on Sunday from 11 a.m. to 7 p.m. in the Lauren District between Ashby and Alcatraz. There will be an extended health fair for seniors and others to get health screenings and general health care, and a huge children's zone. You can find information at berkeleyjuneteenth.org. Hi, Gerald. Thank you so much for joining us.
5: Thanks a lot. I'm happy to be here.
1: Well, it's great to have you. So we've been talking with Professor Powell about this political moment. On the one hand, there's so much amazing work happening. So many people are coming together to fight Trump's racism. On the other hand, they're just going after so many crucial programs that disproportionately benefit Black people. As you both know, they're tearing down basic information about slavery in national parks and museums. So Ryan, let's start off with you. How are you sitting with this political moment?
4: Yeah, we're living in a moment where fundamental freedoms are being contested, from voting rights and reproductive rights, educational access, to very ability to tell our full history and our stories. And these are rights that previous generations have fought to secure and are being questioned, challenged, and in some cases rolled back. So I think it's particularly important right now to engage in the full spectrum of what freedom fighting looks like. And I think joy and celebration is also part of that.
1: I'm sorry, yeah. Ryan, we're having a hard time hearing you. Can you speak a bit closer to your microphone?
4: Yeah, sorry. Can you hear me now? Is that
1: perfect.
4: A little better?
1: Yes, thank you.
4: Yeah, so I was saying we're living in a moment right now where fundamental freedoms are being contested, from voting rights and reproductive rights and educational access to the very ability to tell our full story as peoples. And these are rights that previous generations have fought to secure and are being questioned and challenged and in many cases rolled back. So I think it's precisely why celebrating freedom matters right now, and with Juneteenth approaching, and the celebration of Blackness out loud and in public has always been a radical political act in itself. So I think it's important for that full spectrum of freedom fighting, which includes our joy and our celebration as well.
1: Gerald, what would you like to add?
5: I think that's very well said, and I definitely agree with the coming together part. And I know that for us at the Berkeley Juneteenth Festival, what we have is a variety of different people expressing themselves. There are authors here, there are storytellers, there are people, there are artists that actually do books, there are those that do their paintings, there are people that come together to support one another, to show in a public display that, you know, we are here, we're united, we're strong, and that we're together. So it is a sharing for us of love. It's a sort of like a time capsule of our ancestors and legacy, where they all come together and then boof, in just a short period of time in that location and space where we're all gathered, we can become one really powerful entity, you know, of, again, unity, that it's not just a blackness, it's a peopleness, it's a human race, it's all of us coming together for all of our civil liberties, for the disabled community, for the LGBTQ community, for the seniors, and for the children, for their education and the future. We can all get together and say that there are a lot of different people that are contributing to not just the cause for civil liberties and our rights and our freedoms, but also just for the existence and the furtherance of this planet as a whole, as people. So, you know, we're very, very happy to at least offer a venue for people to come and contribute.
1: And I love, Gerald, that at the Berkeley Juneteenth Festival, you're going to be having an extended health fair where seniors and others can get health screenings and general health care, health awareness information. Can you tell us more about that?
5: We have the majority of the major health care providers. We have Kaiser, we have Sutter Health, we have Alameda County. We have doctors and we have nurses that are coming together, African-American doctors, African-American nurses that have booths, tents, and they have vans that they're going to be able to do screenings and testing for sickle cell, for cancer, for blood testing and for phlebotomy, all the different things that people can come to at least test themselves and find out what their health care are. We don't have any of the cognitive tests, you know, but we do have some of the physical tests. So, you know, we're just trying to provide again, you know, to make sure that we're ensuring that there is a future, that for our young kids, that they have education, they have educational resources, schools, they have teachers, and for the elder and for the middle age and people going forward, that they can at least monitor their health care there if they're not going to a doctor regularly. So we're providing, again, a plethora of different health care providers that have all joined us in this cause. They will be present there. So you can come out and get screened and tested for any of your ailments that you may be concerned about.
1: I love this. This is the Berkeley Juneteenth Festival, Sunday, 11 a.m. to 7 p.m. in the Loren District between Ashby and Alcatraz. They're going to have a number of vendors, a lot of activities, music, and then the extended health fair. Ryan, can you tell us more about Hella Juneteenth in West Oakland? What can people expect at this celebration?
4: Yeah, I think it's exciting to be celebrating Juneteenth in one of Oakland's most historic Black neighborhoods. And it's been our goal this year to expand from just one day of celebration to this more of a week-long cultural build that establishes Oakland as the Bay Area's Juneteenth epicenter, with its history of activism and specifically Black activism. I think it's a beautiful hub to kind of unite people to celebrate in West Oakland specifically. But tomorrow, this is the fourth annual Hella Juneteenth Festival. We're always excited to celebrate with a multi-generational audience. It is truly a family-friendly multi-celebration.
1: We're losing you again, Ryan.
4: Sorry, let me try to... Can you hear me now?
1: Yes, go ahead. Thank you.
6: So our hope is to have a multi-generational celebration of freedom that involves food and music and fun and Black-owned food vendors and fun for the entire family. Also, brands that are allies coming out to set up activations as well. So it's really a showcase of Black expression, Black creativity that spans across generations so that we can celebrate together in this moment. Mm.
1: Professor Pell, what are your thoughts about these celebrations and bringing community together? I think what a lot of people struggle with right now is that there are these incredible things happening and across our communities. And then at the same time, when you're looking at, you know, this administration really taking a hammer to basic programs, it's hard to sit with both. I think a lot of people are trying to figure out how to do that. What are your thoughts?
0: That's a great question. And I would start by saying, don't sit, get up if you can. but I think, we live the full spectrum of life. And we can't put life off for 10 years or 20 years waiting for something to happen. We have to engage in multiple levels. But part of that engagement is also just living. Living fully with joy, with respect, with love is a very radical act. The heart of this authoritarian ethnic regime that Trump and Elon and Steve Miller are pushing is just saturated with hate, saturated with fear. And to reject that and say, not only am I going to reject it, I'm going to do something about it. That might include running for office, voting. It might include helping people eat. In Minnesota, it was taking people's children to school. So it could be a big thing or it could be a small thing. But do something to be engaged and be engaged with others. And part of that engagement can be the heavy stuff, being out in the snow, facing ice. But part of it also, as in Minnesota, they have brass solidarity. They have a band that plays at every event and people dance. They're doing the work, but they also are doing the joy. And so part of it is to hold on. And that's not new. That's not new.
1: Right.
0: You know, our parents and our grandparents had spirituals, songs that would just, you know, touch the soul, dance. That would, you know, give you that deep embodied experience and connection with others and connection with the earth. So remembering all of that, even as we do the hard work. And just as I have to give a shout out, we're having a conference in October 9th and 10th in Louisville, the Othering and Belonging Institute. It'll be a 2.5-day conference. We're expecting well over 1,000 people. And we hope that some people will come out. We normally have the conference here in the Bay Area. This year, we're going to have it in the South. So we hope that those of you in the Bay Area can still come.
1: And you can find information about the Othering and Belonging Conference in Louisville, October 9th and 10th. At belonging.berkeley.edu. Professor John Powell is director of the Othering and Belonging Institute at UC Berkeley. He's professor of law, ethnic studies, and African American studies. We're also joined by Ryan Royster, co-founder of Hella Juneteenth in West Oakland. It'll be taking place tomorrow from noon to 6 at the Prescott Market in West Oakland. Find more information at hellajuneteenth.com. Gerald Baptiste is event producer for the 39th Juneteenth Festival in Berkeley, and that'll take place Sunday from 11 a.m. to 7 p.m. in the Lauren District between Ashby and Alcatraz. They're going to be having a health fair there. Seniors and others can get health screenings and general health care. And if you'd like to join us, the toll-free number is 866-798-8255. You can also email your call at kalw.org. We have an email from a listener who wanted to bring up the fact that the unemployment rate is increasing under Trump, and it is disproportionately affecting Black women. And we've been wanting to do a show about this, actually, because after so many federal employees were fired or laid off or left, there was a really important piece in the New York Times about how, you're right, it was so many Black women lost their jobs, especially at the Department of Education. So thank you for that, and we'll definitely do a show about that. Another listener, and you were just highlighting this and addressing this, Professor Powell, another listener wants to know, what is the most effective form of activism at a time when people are just overcome with what is happening right now? So you addressed that, Professor Powell. Ryan, what would you like to add? What do you think is most effective, given where we are right now?
6: I'd like to echo what Professor Powell said. I think action is essential. I think we have to activate ourselves in all of the ways. And I think sometimes we see direct action as this daunting thing, and we watch, looking back at history, when elders and ancestors were being attacked by water hoses and dogs and things, and we don't see our way into those types of moments. But with the access that we have, we just have to get up and speak up in the ways that we can. In 2020, my group, Hella Creative, we used our voices to effectuate change. within the workplaces that we were in, and starting a campaign to get have these companies acknowledge Juneteenth as a paid employee holiday. And that was just a first step for us, and to kind of try to move the needle. And that ended up going viral, and 805 companies signed the pledge, and 250,000 employees were impacted. And with all of the collective momentum and movement that was happening, Black Lives Matter, and all of the people that were fighting and pulling in that same direction, we just did a small thing. But nothing's too small, because there's so much collective action and activity happening around us. So I think one of the biggest things is to not be intimidated and discouraged that you may not be able to effectuate massive change, or you don't see those opportunities, but just do something, and it will add up.
1: Gerald, what would you like to add?
5: I agree with both of the gentlemen that spoke prior to me, and that is that I agree with the professor in the sense that we need basically a platform or a place that we gather people that they can come and they can sing, they can dance, they can show some type of movement. You know, movement is not always progress, but movement is an effective way to express oneself. So what we do at the Berkeley Juneteenth as well, and I'm sure it's happening at all of the Juneteenths, is that we gather people together. We have a very expressive, unified movement together, and we have speakers. So first we engage people to let them basically support one another and to be unified in that motion. And then we have a platform so that different political speakers that we're having that will come to the Berkeley Unified Tea Festival and speak to express themselves and to share. And something that we like to call edutainment. So while the people are engaged in their own self-expression, they're receiving the information and the doctrines from the speaker that are also educating them to what they're doing to make some changes, how the crowd themselves can support the elected officials to move some of the agendas and some of the things that we want forward. We do this in a brand new way, because nowadays we don't need a mass protests and marches. We can just gather together and then just all agree that we can go to the polls and we can do other things to help support the cause to move this forward. Because right now we're under serious attack. And the attack that we have, when you have your program about the women who are losing their jobs, I would definitely like to be a part of that, at least to listen, because it's, to me, what basically President Trump, that's one of his biggest vitriols that he has against African-American, particularly women. So it's no mistake that they're being targeted. And that's one of the things that we have at the festival. We have a women's collective that will be there sharing information about what they're doing and how women and men can support one another to get involved with some type of movement to at least address that issue.
1: Oh, gosh. And Gerald, I just looked up the number. According to an analysis by gender economist Katisa Roy, Black women lost 319,000 jobs across public and private sectors just under the first 5 months of the Trump administration. I forgot that the number was so high. 319,000 jobs.
5: No mistake. That's not an accident. It's purpose. So we talk about some of the hidden things Trump administration is doing, the assault that he's making upon our community. We look at our basic needs, right? The housing, you see a lot of more displaced homeless. I'm sure that number's going to rise. The unemployment, they're not even sharing with the American public the way they once did on a monthly basis in terms of the jobs gained and our loss. And then we know that the food prices are going up. So there's a different way that this administration is attacking people of color to increase the divide between those that have and those that do not have to pretty much rid out. And then, you know, they'll start with other tactics in terms of immigration or jailing and taking into incarceration some of our males. So first is the women with the unemployment, then next you'll see another movement that this administration is going to make toward incarcerating more African-American men.
1: Well, unfortunately, we have to leave it there. I would love to have all of you back. We're going to just continue to have these conversations, and I hope that you can take part in one of the thousands of events happening across the country. Thousands and thousands of Juneteenth events are happening. In fact, I bet in your area, you could probably go to an event tomorrow and over the weekend. If you're even in the Bay Area, we are very lucky to be surrounded by a number of Juneteenth events. Gerald Baptiste is event producer for the Juneteenth Festival in Berkeley. It takes place Sunday from 11 a.m. to 7 p.m. in the Loren District. And again, there will be an extended health fair there. Ryan Royster is co-founder of Hella Juneteenth. It takes place tomorrow from noon to 6 p.m. at the Prescott Market in West Oakland. And Professor John Powell is director of the Othering and Belonging Institute at UC Berkeley. Professor Powell, Ryan, and Gerald, thank you so much for your work and thank you for joining us.
0: Thanks for having us.
6: Happy Juneteenth.
1: Happy Juneteenth. And thank you so much for joining us. I'm Rose Aguilar. It's your call.
7: I'm Celie Hatton, host of BBC NewsHour. 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And will Israel play along? 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
8: Sammy had seen it before. People restored to good health by having demons cast from them. So when Sammy felt possessed by his own devil, Sammy knew exactly what to do. On the next Snap Judgment, we proudly present Deliverance. Snap Judgment. Do not miss it.
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9: After we paid the smuggler, he went into Afghanistan. He bought 100 cassettes. He would like have a bag with like cigarettes in there, and he would just put the cassettes in there, just smuggle it, you know, crossing the border with no problem.
10: How far would you go to get your hands on a cassette tape?
9: What I'm doing is a form of resistance because they don't agree with preserving this stuff. Even though they'll say it's history for now, the next day they'll destroy it.
10: Today, we meet two music archivers from Oakland. First, an Afghan man's odyssey to preserve his cultural music. Then, a young woman from Sudan is digitizing old music cassettes for a new diaspora generation.
11: It didn't feel as urgent before, but now there's generations of kids who are not gonna have the same access.
10: Preserving musical heritage in times of war and unrest. Stay tuned, Cross Currents is coming up. First, this news.
12: After this. BBC News with Sue Montgomery. The US Vice President says the accord between America and Iran is already bearing fruit, with 12.5 million barrels of oil flowing through the Strait of Hormuz since it was signed. The Trump administration has faced accusations that it's made too many concessions to Tehran. Tom Bateman is in Washington.
13: We've had a few more Republicans coming out now, being prepared to publicly criticize this. My sense is overwhelmingly Republicans in the Senate are either biting their tongues about this or, for the moment, prepared to give the president the benefit of the doubt, although feeling pretty uneasy about it. It is overwhelmingly the case that Democrats see this as a surrender deal by the Americans. They believe that it shows the war was a waste of American lives and the lives of Iranian civilians, and also of a huge amount, of course, of American money and weaponry.
12: Within the past half hour, a written message has been released attributed to Iran's supreme leader, Mujtaba Khamenei. In it, he says that he disagreed with the memorandum of understanding, but allowed it to go ahead after assurances from the Iranian president, Masoud Pezeshkian. Khashayar Jonedi has more details.
14: He emphasizes in his statement that the government has pledged not to concede to any excessive demand from the American side. And he also has mentioned that the bilateral meetings, upcoming bilateral meetings between the Iranian government and the American side, doesn't mean that the Iranians are approving the stance of the Americans.
12: Russia's foreign minister has said his country will launch regular massive strikes on Ukraine, following one of the largest scale Ukrainian drone attacks on Moscow of the war. Here's Danny Eberhard.
15: Ukraine's latest attacks on Moscow, themselves a response to strikes on Kyiv, were a reminder to Muscovites that they're not insulated from the war. A huge pall of smoke blurred skies in the southeast as the Moscow refinery burned, one explosion blowing the lid of a huge storage tank high into the air. Russia's political leadership feels compelled to respond. As one war, that in the Middle East, calms down, the Russia-Ukraine one appears to be escalating. Meanwhile, President Zelensky has again urged Ukraine's allies to provide swift help with air defences.
12: The African Union Health Agency says more than 200 people have now died from Ebola in the Democratic Republic of Congo. The outbreak continues to expand into new areas, despite intensified surveillance and treatment efforts. Officials say there are now nearly 800 cases across the northeastern provinces. The authorities are continuing their search for a 6-year-old girl with Ebola who was taken from a hospital in the north of the DRC. World News from the BBC.
16: Welcome to Cross Currents from KALW News. I'm Hannah Baba. Today, we're bringing you the stories of two Bay Area residents working to preserve their musical heritage at a time when that heritage is endangered or at risk of disappearing altogether. First, a story about preserving Afghan music. The Taliban retook power in Afghanistan in 2021 after the hasty conclusion to a 20-year U.S. occupation. Since then, music has been officially banned in the country. Musicians are driven underground, instruments are destroyed, and recordings are contraband. Here in the East Bay, one Afghan-American is working hard to preserve what he can. He's digitizing tapes he sourced from back home and posting them in an online database he started called the Afghan Cassette Archive. But getting those tapes out of Afghanistan is not as simple as an online order. It's an illegal, expensive, and dangerous odyssey. Reporter Christopher Alam met up with Omid J, a.k.a. OMJ Vinyls, at his Oakland studio to check out his rare collection.
9: Every night after his day job, Omid J scours the internet looking to acquire the remaining vestiges of Afghanistan's musical past.
17: I see myself as a regular person, a person who is an enjoyer of music and who wants to preserve whatever is left of their culture, because if I don't do it, then who else will, you know?
9: He's hardly just a regular enjoyer of music, though. We're in a small studio he rents in Oakland. Hundreds of cassettes sparkle like jewels in red felt-lined cases. Stacks of vinyl records bear liner notes in several languages. No two are alike. The covers are bold, technicolor things with holographic sheen and vivid script. Without me even having to ask, he opens one up. The music itself sounds uncanny. It's a stream of tablas and horns, electric guitars and synths, modern instruments recorded on grainy, antiquated equipment. Omid's enthusiasm is infectious. Like, if you've ever been around a kid who plays guitar and he can't stop plucking it, as we talk, Omid can't stop playing music. He keeps popping cassettes in the tape deck. It's almost unconscious.
17: So this is an assortment of cassettes from what you could call the golden age of Afghan music before the war happened.
9: That was during the 60s and 70s, when the government invested heavily in radio and cultural production. A vibrant music scene formed. New diverse pop music followed, which found influences from all parts of the world and blended it with traditional styles.
17: And what makes Afghan music different from all psychedelic music is this trumpet.
9: It was a more peaceful time back then. Artists like the legendary Ahmed Zahir, the Afghan Elvis, exploded in popularity. The problem is, the cassettes Omid has are ephemeral. Tapes degrade easily on their own over time. And besides that, these tapes are actively being destroyed. Most music and artistic expression in Afghanistan has been outlawed by the Taliban. The original masters for most of this music have been locked up in the national radio and TV station's archives in Kabul. And because of the Taliban's history of destroying cultural artifacts, it's hard to predict the fate of that archive. Omid likens it to the Buddhas of Bamiyan, colossal 2,000-year-old statues demolished by the Taliban in 2001.
17: They destroyed that because they were just enraged. They might do that with this collection, you know, with these cassettes one day. So that's why what I'm doing this a form of resistance because they don't agree with preserving this stuff. Even they'll say it's history for now. The next day they'll destroy it. So for now, this is my form of resistance.
18: And that's why he has to withhold his last name, to protect himself and his family abroad. Omid's parents are from Afghanistan. They came to the U.S. between the late 80s and the early 90s and settled in Hayward, where Omid was born and raised. He's never gotten to visit Afghanistan, though. Instead, he takes himself there through his music, a passion he credits to his grandfather who lived with them.
17: He had a boombox, and he used to tell me, hey, go play me a cassette. He's just, you know, a little 5-6-year-old me was just grabbing a cassette, smiling. I didn't know better.
18: His grandfather was a Pashto poet. In their Hayward home, sitting in his wheelchair, he would stay up late into the night listening to his music and writing.
17: And I always found that really cool and like interesting because this is a man who's far away from his homeland, but he's somehow trying to connect to it. And this is the music that's inspiring him to connect to the, you know, culture. And I always found that to be cool and stolen. So anytime I do this stuff, I usually think of him actually. And I think that's why I love music, because it reminds me of those nights where he would just be writing poems and he would tell me, turn on some music, or he would tell me, put this cassette on. And I think that's where this comes from.
18: Omid was studying to get into med school during the pandemic, but he realized that wasn't his passion. So he began seeking out what he loved on the side, music. He hunted down Afghan recordings anywhere he could, starting with family and local shops. He quickly moved to the internet, bidding on tapes and vinyl on eBay and Discogs, an online physical music marketplace. He changed course and got a day job in medical research and used that income to buy more tapes. He's been able to find some really rare stuff. Stuff, he says, even other Afghans are surprised to see.
17: Cassettes like these, they're very hard to find because when people left Afghanistan, they couldn't take much with them. So everyone just left it there. Even when you feel these cassettes and smell them, you could tell there's still a lot of dirt in it because they've been there for a long time.
18: He started posting what he found on Instagram and explored niche online forums where he found other aficionados from places like Germany and Iran, two countries with some of the biggest Afghan populations. Then clandestine collectors in Pakistan and Afghanistan started contacting Omid through his social media. He says many were eager to contribute to his project once he explained what it was.
17: What's funny is when you find one person that collects, you then find all of them.
18: One of those people was an Afghan refugee living in the border region of Pakistan, who Omid affectionately calls something like Uncle in Dari. Uncle runs a tape shop in Pakistan. He reached out to Omid and said he knew a way to get fresh music from a tape collector in the city of Kandahar.
17: He got a smuggler. We paid the smuggler. After we paid the smuggler, he went into Afghanistan. He went to Kandahar, which is Taliban heartland. He bought the 100, at the time it was 100 cassettes, so we bought 100 cassettes. And then from there, he would smuggle 20 at a time. And he would like have a bag with like cigarettes in there, and he would just put the cassettes in there, just smuggle it, you know, crossing the border with no problem. But once we had the 100 cassettes, we then had a new dilemma.
18: The journey from Pakistan to Omid's cassette archive is a proverbial minefield. Uncle can't ship directly to the US, so he includes Omid's tapes and shipments to collectors in other places, like Dubai. Those collectors separate and distribute the tapes to other collectors around the world in places like Germany, where they are then finally sent to Omid in California. Along the way, Omid says the cassettes have to pass through security measures and x-rays, which can damage the precious magnetic tape. In addition to an initial bribe at the Pakistan border, the collectors have to pay the customs fees for every border crossed. If that wasn't enough, Uncle's at risk of being deported because of his refugee status in Pakistan. The music itself is an immigrant, surviving a lifetime of war, crossing checkpoints, and enduring the dirt of four national borders to end up here in Omid's reverent hands.
17: If you smell it, it smells like cigarettes still.
18: Big time.
17: I don't really want to smell it, but
18: he's holding up one bright yellow tape from that shipment. He pops it into the deck to play for me.

0: The track is called Naro Naro Biabia, with the late singer Zahir Hawada. It roughly translates as "Don't go, come back." This tape was made in 1977. It has seen two invasions and a civil war. The fact that it survived over 50 years of near endless conflict to end up in his hands is something that makes Omid emotional.
1: So when I heard this song after I got these tapes, I was giddy. I was very excited because no one has ever heard this song. So getting this tape, it feels like you're finding a friend again, you know, like a friend of a family that you lost a long time ago. And it's very happy, you know, you feel very happy because you feel like this is a friend you've been waiting to bring here for a while. But it's also sad because you're taking them away from the homeland, but they're not safe to be in the homeland, you know.
0: Omid said he shared some of his tapes with a friend, an Afghan man living here in the U.S. The man replied with a video of his wife crying as she listened to the music. She was remembering her childhood. There's a strong desire to return for many Afghans, he says. His archive is a version of that return.
1: When are we going to go back? I don't know. It's a sad reality, and it's always interesting to see how people feel because there's a lot of melancholy and like feeling the feeling of missing home. Like when my mom listens to this music, she misses home, and she says she would love to see it, but she doesn't want to go back because she wants to remember the good things from Afghanistan, not like all the stuff that happened.
0: Omid is hard at work expanding his project. He recently applied for a grant from UCLA's Modern Endangered Archive program. He says the funds would enable him to travel to Pakistan to digitize a friend's 2,000-unit collection there, and maybe even enable him to see Afghanistan for the first time. In the meantime, Omid says he wants to re-release music by Afghan musicians living in the diaspora, not only to expose the music to a wider audience, but also to help the musicians financially. He started a record label, Analog Afghan, and he's splitting all sales with the artists 50-50.
1: So as I collect this stuff, I feel like I'm rediscovering myself in a way, you know. And listening to these songs makes me feel a longing of wanting to see this homeland that I always hear about. But the only way to do it is through looking at tapes for now, looking at audios. Maybe one day, you know, I could like go and see the homeland. Or if not, then at least I have all this stuff and I'll just sit and listen to the music and just enjoy my life.
0: So Omid may seem like someone obsessed with the past, but his mission is in service of the future of his culture, his people, and his music. In Oakland, I'm Christopher Alam for Cross Currents.
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0: You're listening to Cross Currents from KALW News. I'm Henat Baba. Another place that's undergoing unrest is Sudan. The war between the army and the RSF militia has entered its fourth year. The conflict has created the world's worst humanitarian disaster and largest refugee crisis. So far, the UN estimates 150,000 people killed and millions have had to flee to other countries. The fighting has also ravaged and destroyed heritage sites and centers of Sudanese culture, like museums and music archives. But one woman in Oakland is working to save what she can. Haneen Seed Ahmed is a Sudanese-American woman who grew up in Sacramento, listening to her parents' old music tapes that they brought from back home. One day, long before the current war began, she was playing her favorite song and wished she could access it online. She wanted it to be accessible to her generation that was on Spotify and Instagram, and the music all lived mostly on cassette tapes in homes and cars around the diaspora. So in 2020, she got a cassette deck, a digitizer, and got to work, archiving the classic songs of Sudan on the web. Today, her SoundCloud account, Sudan Tapes Archive, is a go-to for the diaspora. And now, with the war, her work is more important than ever. I visited Haneen in her Oakland home to listen to some oldies. First, I asked her to recall the time when it all began for her.
1: So it was March 2020. It was the pandemic. I would say this is my version of baking bread and like doing all the things that people were trying to do to stay sane during the beginning of the pandemic. So I couldn't leave the house. I was going crazy and I was like, I need to find something to do. I go to the garage and there's this like big box of my dad's tapes, a bunch of them. He keeps them in pristine condition. I was like, you know, I should do something with these. I have different collections. So the one I'm pulling out right now is, you know, from my dad's collection. So it's the OG collection.
2: The OG collection.
1: You know, I have the ones I got from Sugum Durman and they're like mine. But, you know,
2: Tell me some names here.
1: So we have Samira Dunya, Kalam al-Nas. We have Essam Muhammad Noor. We have Ahmed al-Mustafa, Samiri. I definitely listened to a lot of Sudanese music growing up. Initially, it was against my will. I think I wanted to listen to the Black Eyed Peas and Beyonce. My dad especially has a very, I'd say, intellectual taste in Sudanese music. So he's very big on just listening to the classics. I listened to a lot of that.

0: And then, of course, this one is iconic. This is Gisma Al-Adil Wazin. So Gisma is essentially a part of this genre known as Aghani Banat, or women's music. And a lot of this music is very integral to the Sudanese wedding process. So the song Al-Adil Wazin is played in every Sudanese wedding.
1: What is this used for? Can you tell us?
0: So this part is used for the Sudanese wedding, the jirtik, the traditional part of the wedding. Yeah, I would say every Sudanese woman who has gotten married has had this exact portion of the song played. This is when it gets exciting. Like, you know it's about to start when this song plays. So this is a classic. This is everything.
1: What does it feel like?
0: It's just good. I love this because it reminds me of every Sudanese wedding I've been to. And like, yeah, when she starts saying Alayla Bal Adi, people start getting engaged and getting. So I'm feeling that now. I feel like I'm at a wedding and I'm like, you know, dancing with in a crowd of people celebrating a bride. So I feel good. Like, I'm feeling good right now.

0: There's other singers, obviously, who do the wedding process, but Gizma's like the queen. Like, she's like, she is the queen of this genre.
1: And what is it about archiving that draws you?
0: I think it's driven by, like, my experiences being, you know, Sudanese and growing up in the States and really trying to find things that anchor your identity. So I think the thing with Sudan is there isn't this huge entertainment industry where, you know, there's a lot of cultural exports. For example, you know, like my South Asian friends, they had, like, Bollywood, or they had, like, huge things to refer to anchor themselves. And I was like, oh, like, I wish I had something like that, but given the circumstances in Sudan, it wasn't always accessible. So it was my own process of excavating my heritage and my identity. I'm fast forwarding it, trying to get to a, there's always this like big space of a, sorry, big space of like just silence in the beginning of a tape. And like, I get impatient because I am a product of the digital generation. So I fast forward and sometimes I go too far. Sometimes I go too, yeah. That part still gets me. Like, you know, I've been doing this for so long now, but it really gets me that I can't get to the exact location of a tape. You know, I can't pause, I can't drag a slider across a phone and find what I need. I mean, even this wiring right now that I'm doing is like, it's a lot of work. I'm like, people, you know, back then, they really put effort into listening to music.

0: Like, this is, you say that you started this for yourself. You know, it was the pandemic. I want to do something. This is something that I love. At what point did it turn into being a bigger project than just for Honey?
1: I think, like, seeing the way people engaged with the tapes, right? So I was like, okay, I'll make an Instagram account and I'll put these on SoundCloud and just kind of see how people engage with the content. And then it became a huge, like, source of nostalgia for people. Like, a lot of people were commenting, like, oh my God, like, you know, my dad has passed away, but he used to play this tape and, like, I've been looking for it for so long. So I think, like, other people saw it as, like, a reclamation of, like, of memories that have been forgotten, because so much of the music hasn't necessarily made it onto streaming platforms.

So there's a huge like swath of Sudanese music tradition that is not accessible in the way that, you know, you see other music traditions are. So that's when I was like, okay, I'm seeing the broader impact of the work, and I really want to invest in it and grow it into something that, you know, has this heritage preservation kind of like orientation. You know, at first I didn't think much of it. I was like, oh, like I'm not preserving heritage, like I'm just putting some tapes in like a tape recorder and seeing what happens. But I think I didn't really grasp the impact of the work until I saw people engage with it.

0: What does this mean to you? What does this project mean to you today with this new reality that Sudan is in with the war and so many people being displaced and leaving and not knowing if they will ever go back to a Sudan, including maybe your generation?
1: I think, you know, I grew to understand the impact of my work over time, but the war really underscored the importance, especially. So I was in Sudan actually in January, and I got a new batch of tapes from Sugum Durman. And now that same Sugum Durman is literally like raised to the ground. So I think it was, now there's this like undercurrent of, oh, our heritage is actively being destroyed. And these, you know, initiatives that are going to happen mostly in the diaspora are probably going to be like play an integral role in preserving Sudanese culture. And I think it feels more urgent and serious for me now. I think like I was making it for like the 12-year-old version of myself, where it was like, okay, you know, she didn't know how to write Arabic that well. She couldn't, you didn't have maybe like the cultural, maybe like knowledge. There's generations of kids who are not gonna have the same access. They're not gonna have the summer trips or the December trips back to Sudan. They're not gonna have, I think like there's gonna be this sense of being unanchored. The essence of archiving and why I got into it was to find an anchor for myself personally. And but you know, I had the luxury of going back to Sudan to help facilitate that. So now it's gonna be things like this that anchor like the youngins and, you know, young generations moving forward.
0: Thank you, Hanin.
1: You're welcome.
2: That's Hanin Seed Ahmed, founder of the Sudan Tapes Archive. I spoke to her in 2024. We've got more music from her collection at klw.org/crosscurrents.

This is Selma Lassel from Hayward, who you just heard in that last piece. She's singing a Sudanese wedding song, and you can hear her live this Saturday. She'll be part of the concert Zagharit, Wedding Songs of the Arab World at Ashkenaz in Berkeley. Today's Cross Currents team includes Alina Graham, Danae Dormy, James Rowlands, Gonadi Joe Johnson, True Quinn, Victor Tense, Molly Blair Salier, Shirin Adil, Hanisha Harjani, Marissa Ortega Welch, Angela Johnston, Christina Loring, Lisa Morehouse, Sunni Khalid, and Ben Trefney. Our opening theme music is by the John Santos Quintet, as interpreted by Daoud Anthony. For Cross Currents, I'm Hannah Baba.

0: 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Each week on Bay Made, we spotlight a different Bay Area producer or podcast. You may hear things you agree with and stuff that you don't. And that is the point of the show, to share a range of perspectives, ideas, and solutions that reflect the diversity of the Bay Area. This week, to celebrate International Surfing Day, we are proud to share episodes from Rising Tide, the ocean podcast, which delves into the vast realms of ocean and climate science, conservation, and exploration. 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
1: Off in the salty ocean, off where the waves roll free. The sparkling water rises, then crashes to the sea. Out amongst the breakers, you'll have no need to fear.

0: Welcome to another episode of Rising Tide, the Ocean Podcast. This is David Helvarg, and today my co-host is Blue Frontier's Natasha Benjamin. Hey, Natasha.
1: Hey, David. Good to be here.
0: And today we're talking with big wave surf photographer and documentary producer Sachi Cunningham. Sachi Cunningham is a journalist and was the founder of the Los Angeles Times video team, where she produced the award-winning Chasing the Swell series. She's perhaps best known for her in-water photography with a focus on women surfers and her soon-to-be-released documentary, Big Wave Women, about the quest for pay equity while riding giants. She's also just co-written a fascinating article for Bay Nature magazine about the physics, hydrology, and biology, including limpets and sea stars, of the waters of Mavericks, the world-renowned big wave surf break south of San Francisco. So lots to cover, Sachi, but let's start where we usually do. What was your first experience of the ocean?
1: Well, my first experience would have been in Southern California at Capistrano Beach in Southern California, where my grandparents, my dad's parents, used to rent a beach house for 2 weeks every summer from when I was born till pretty much my whole life. And so I spent a lot of time on that stretch of coast. We had a place on Beach Road that we used to stay in, and I grew up in Pittsburgh, Pennsylvania, so that was a very glorious 2 weeks that always stood out, and I spent the whole time in the ocean. I think I was always in love with the ocean from as long as I can remember. You know, with any contact in the ocean, I was in it, and would always just wonder why the heck we were moving back to Pittsburgh. So when I had any say in the matter as an adult, I moved to California as quick as I could, and I've been here now longer than anywhere else in my life.
0: So how'd you actually get to California and connect back with the ocean?
1: After teaching English, and I also worked in Japan for a year, traveled around Asia, stopping in surf places, and fell in love with water surf photography, and drove across the country from Pittsburgh as soon as I landed, and, you know, with a couple $100, but an aunt who was willing to put me up in her apartment in Los Angeles until I found a job, which I was able to do pretty quickly in film. And that was the start of it.
2: Amazing. You didn't start out as a surf photographer. Can you tell us a little bit about how you found your way into this big wave surf world that you're kind of now in the middle of?
1: I was working in feature film production and commercial production in LA, and also doing freelance surf photography. So just trying to pursue that on my own, you know, on the weekends, finding people to shoot with and just traveling to places where I could practice it. And so the surf photography was always there from my early 20s. I was in LA and working for Demi Moore, her production company, and one of her producers had a nephew that was a surfer. He was actually a Maverick surfer, and he lived at Ocean Beach. And so I eventually moved in with him and was introduced to the whole Ocean Beach surf community. And then I went to grad school at Berkeley, worked at the LA Times, married my husband, and he and I moved from LA. We rented a truck, and he was working at NPR and I was at the LA Times, but we wanted to start a family. So we went on a baby making tour of the Americas. We quit our journalism jobs, bought a truck, and drove across the Pacific coast of the Americas from LA to Chile. And during that trip, towards the end of it, I applied for the only job that seemed available that I could apply for, which was this teaching job, tenure track teaching multimedia journalism at San Francisco State. And so it's that job that I eventually found out I got when we were in Chile. I also found out I was pregnant by then. So all's well that ends well. And we moved back to Ocean Beach. It was really just a dream. That was perfect because I already knew that ocean and loved that ocean. And so that's when I really kind of got into the bigger waves. When my first stint in San Francisco, I was going out into big surf, but it wasn't really by choice. I wasn't necessarily seeking the big waves. It's just I lived in a place that had big waves, and that's kind of what was, you know, at my doorstep.
0: It's what was there. So for distinctions, Let's point out, since I had my lost decade in Ocean Beach, San Diego, that you moved to Ocean Beach, San Francisco, which is a much rougher wave. And to backtrack a little, I assume that first camera was an Iconist, but most people, they get into surf and they start surfing and then maybe discover photography. Or like my friend Wayne Levin, you go to, you know, art school and focus on photography and then discover the water. But you say you sort of discovered your passion as water photography kind of when you pretty early. What's the story? What was your camera and how have you taken it from there?
1: I was introduced to surf photography as an idea when I was in Pittsburgh. I was 16 years old and this is the era of dial up television. And my dad was watching a documentary on PBS about a water photographer from San Diego named Aaron Chang. And he just called me. He says, "Sachi, come down here. I think you might be interested in this." Because at that point, I wasn't very interested in photography. I was loved the ocean, loved body surfing, and was a swimmer. And I had no idea until I came down and saw this guy swimming in waves with a camera. I didn't even know it was a thing that you could have a camera in surf, that all of my things could be in one place. My love of photography, my love of the ocean, my love of the waves. And so I think I was just kind of gobsmacked and like, what? Like, that's a thing you can do. And so I was a high schooler in Pittsburgh. I had a camera, I had a DSLR camera, but I certainly didn't have regular access to the ocean. So I just stored that idea in my head as something, I'm going to do that someday. And when I had my first job out of college teaching English in Japan and was able to save up enough money, I bought a camera. It was film back then, and looked at all of the surf magazines in Japan and looked at the, you know, mastheads and cold called photographers to see if I could shadow one of them. And one of them let me follow them and showed me a few things and kind of opened the door, and the rest is history, I guess.
0: You were saying you moved to Ocean Beach and you started with pretty significant wave force there.
1: Yeah.
0: And then you just sort of followed your subjects into bigger and bigger waves till you were down at Mavericks.
1: I was working a lot with Bianca Valenti, who is a local surfer and big wave surfer, and she was surfing more and more at Mavericks and surfing the bigger waves. And so in large part, my motivation and inspiration came from her going out in the bigger surf and her accompanying me out in the bigger surf. I mean, really kind of holding my hand. There is also a body surfer locally named Judith Sheridan, who used to surf all of the biggest days at Ocean Beach and at Mavericks. And she's also someone that's been a great mentor over the years. She's the one who I first swam out with at Ocean Beach. I was on the shore watching people surf and knew my skills weren't good enough as a surfer to get out there, but I had a hunch I could probably get out there swimming. And I got some binoculars in the parking lot and looking and watching and saw a little orange fluorescent orange cap bobbing up and down and looked closer and was like, I think that's a woman. And of course, that's all I needed to know to motivate myself to think I could do it as well. And so I swam right up to her and asked her if she could, you know, talk to me, tell me what she's doing. And she taught me everything I know, really. She's incredible. And she's had a lot of people. She told me years and years later that she has had lots of people ask her to take them out and body surf with her. And she's like, "You're the only one who swam out and asked me."
0: So you were teaching by then. Freelancing's not an easy gig. And obviously surf photography is probably a whole other level of not being able to make a living. So how have you evolved surf shooting and particularly focusing on the women in the sport as a way to find outlets and develop your skills and your livelihood?
1: How do I pay the bills? Well, I don't always pay the bills, but I have chosen these things that I love that are not that lucrative: documentary filmmaking and water surf photography. So that's where journalism, actually, in grad school, the journalism school at UC Berkeley, that's where that came in. I was working more in feature and more in scripted feature film and commercial production. Before then, I was an assistant to Barry Levinson, the director, producer, and as I mentioned, Demi Moore, and I was interested. I wanted to start making documentaries, realized I didn't know what I was doing. And so that's when I applied to the school at Berkeley, where I studied under John Else. They have, you know, within the School of Journalism, they have a documentary track. And so every single project I did while at school, when I could, I pitched some ocean-based story, something that would get me in the water, because, you know, I was like, if I'm going to pay for this, I'm going to do the stories I want to do. And I think I got really lucky with timing also, in that my class was really the first class that was graduating, I mean, kind of in the country, that had the skills of being a one-person band, you know, knowing how to make a video, shoot it, produce it, edit it all as one person. And that's right at the same time that video is being introduced at all the major newspapers. And so all of the people in my class, there were 10 per class in the documentary track. And most of us got jobs that didn't exist when we started the program, but were in demand when we graduated. So a lot of people went on to the New York Times video team. I was at Frontline World. I started their first online video program. So I was part of the team that was, putting together their first multimedia packages. And then I got a job. You introduced me as the founder, which is, it sounds nice, but I don't know that I would credit myself with founding it, but I was the first video team at the LA Times. So it was the first time the LA Times was devoting a budget and a team to only doing video. So that's basically, I've been paying the bills by doing the video journalism work and then doing all of the passion projects on the side, and then, you know, eventually teaching journalism and with the passion projects on the side.
2: We want to hear about Big Wave Women, which I know you've been working on for a while, and I was fortunate enough to see a rough cut recently and very excited about it.
1: That evolved from a journalism assignment. Actually, I was covering a gathering of a dozen women who were invited to an invitational event at Mavericks. They couldn't have an official contest. It was just about having fun, a free surf kind of and gathering. And I covered that for the San Francisco Chronicle and for Surfline. And I was finishing up a documentary at that point in time. I had a newborn at home, so I was not looking for a new project, but at that point had been pursuing surf photography specifically of women for nearly two decades, and all of a sudden had 12 of the world's best big wave surfers right in front of me doing something that had never happened before. And what excites me most about journalism is being able to record this first draft of history. And it was very clear that history was being made right before my eyes. And so I was just like, oh, shoots, I guess I'll press record. So I was shooting photos and writing those stories, but I did shoot video that day also because I knew it would be valuable and that I would probably want to pursue a story. And of course, the women that I chose to focus on, Bianca Valenti, Paige Oms, Kiala Kennelly, and Andrea Muller, were the best in the world and continued to prove themselves as the best in the world and prove that they wanted to do more than just surf big waves. They wanted to change the sport. And so eventually their activism through using levers of California Coastal Commission's mandate to protect equal access to the coast and California's mandate to pay people equally, they were able to use both of those in order to get the World Surf League to pay women and men equal prize money and become the first sports league in history to have equal pay. And I had the camera rolling the whole time. So that's what I'm in the process now of finishing.
2: And it's not just a story of equal pay. It's also just these women weren't part of this competition.
1: Yeah, it was access.
2: Access, about right?
1: Access, yeah.
2: So important, important stories, lots of important ocean stories to be told. Mm-hmm.
0: And exciting too. I mean, pay equity is great in middle management, but when you're looking at women riding waves the size of mountains, it's a lot more visually exciting.
1: And the, you know, the visual analogy is pretty simple, right? If these women can scale these huge mountains of water, what else can they do? I think it changes the way people see women. Just one photo, it's like watching Evel Knievel jump over the Grand Canyon. You know, it just, it's the neuroplasticity is there in one moment.
0: And I opened my book, The Golden Shore, California's Love Affair with the Sea, at Mavericks on the biggest paddling contest they ever had. And I remember talking to one of the top placers afterwards. We're having a discussion about plastic bags, whether you should charge a fee or ban them. And I'm thinking, you know, I'm talking to somebody who on the one hand is just like a typical Californian. On the other hand, he's one of like maybe 100 humans who are able to ride, you know, 6 and 8 story waters, waves. And I think, you know, so you're profiling some women who are, you know, at that extraordinary level of kind of Olympic athletes. And I remember when I was writing Rescuers, my Coast Guard book, and visiting the Rescue Swimmer AST Training Center, the instructors, I'm going, so they must have that like black dots floating around them when they're being held under and you have that lack of oxygen. And he goes, oh yeah, we practice that for the third week of training. We don't want to scare them in the first week. I imagine that over time you've gotten more used to hold downs and that you sort of experienced that in your work.
1: I have not had too many incidents. Fortunately, I'm pretty conservative actually in the risks I'll take. I want to come home to my family. So I am taking very calculated risks, but I have gotten more calm or more. It's a mental game as much as anything, maybe more than the physical ability to hold your breath. It's that knowledge and experience of knowing you're going to survive, that everything's going to be okay. It's also just, I've done breath holding courses that are geared towards big wave surfers. And when you train yourself to hold your breath for 4 minutes in a pool, you know, you do the math, you're like, okay, well, the biggest swell that I'll probably ever be in is going to be what, probably around 20 seconds in between each wave. So 3 wave hold down, that's 60 seconds. That's, you know, no problem, I guess, is the mental math you do and the confidence that I go into the water with. The most dramatic and frightening thing that happened was at Ocean Beach when I went out actually with safety in mind. I wore a helmet, which I usually do at Mavericks. I don't always do at Ocean Beach, mostly because there's not that many people around me. So, you know, it's not an issue of really boards hitting me. But on that day, it was huge. I was not going out with Bianca or anyone specifically who we could do the buddy system with. So I put on a impact vest that's embedded into the wetsuit. So I had the helmet and then I had the extra flotation. And at first, you know, my calculus there was like, okay, well, if something happens, at least I'll be floating on the surface. But I at first thought it was a brilliant idea because with that extra flotation, every time I went under, I didn't have to use any energy to get back up. I just kind of immediately popped back up because of that flotation. Eventually realized why it was a really dumb idea at Ocean Beach specifically, because the waves, because it's a beach break and the waves are all over the place, a little harder to calculate, you know, when and where you should be in order to avoid the impact zone. And because the waves are coming nonstop that day anyhow, and it wasn't a short interval, but anyhow, you have to dive really deep, really fast. And this huge wave came and I just couldn't get deep enough, fast enough. And so I just got blasted. I mean, I didn't even have any time to think. I actually pride myself on, I had never let go of my camera. That is the one time I've ever let go of the camera. And I had no choice in the matter. Like it just was like car crash. It just was like, and the camera housing hit my helmet. I was like, thank God it hit my, you know, leg. I just was, and then I was just totally freaked out after that.
0: So instead of hypoxia, instead of lack of oxygen, you got beat to death almost by these waves.
1: By myself.
0: You're floating.
2: By your camera.
1: Yeah. Yeah. So I never wear a flotation for that reason at Ocean Beach anymore. I do wear a helmet on big days because you can hit yourself with the housing. That's the biggest danger, is your own housing.
2: And then, so, but you still went back, right?
1: I did. I went back. I mean, I went in, but I did go back eventually. Yes. Eventually.
0: So I'm going to snake Natasha's question, because it just reminded me that crazy women just aren't in waves. They're also swimming long distances. So
1: yes.
0: I gather one of your new projects is Catherine or Karen Breed, who's planning to swim the length of California.
1: Yeah. Catherine Breed, Cat Breed. Who has a project called Swim California, where she's going to swim the length of California, about 900 miles from Oregon to Mexico. And yeah, Natasha and I are both working on that, trying to make sure that it's documented and that her story and the stories that occur along the way are told. And of course, the stories of the ocean that she's hoping to give more voice to are also told along the way.
2: Yeah, I think that's kind of one of the unique pieces of this project, is Catherine's going to do this amazing thing, swim the entire coast, which has never been done before, and use the swim to elevate ocean conservation stories, which is ultimately when you love the ocean and you spend time in the ocean, whether you're surfing big waves or open water swimming, you form a natural connection and want to protect and elevate that. And I really respect what Catherine's doing in terms of that, and very excited to be working with you to document the story.
1: Thank you. Me too. And, you know, I think it's this unique opportunity. You always need at least us humans usually like stories about other humans. You know, you want to find this human connection, and, you know, all the little creatures that we don't see under the sea don't have much of an opportunity to tell those stories. It's a unique opportunity to cover the entire coast.
2: Yep. And give a voice to some of those, you know, the things that we don't see under the water. And like you said, Sachi, that once you saw, you know, you saw another woman in the water, it kind of gave you not permission, but, you know, just like, oh, I could do this too. So that's, yeah. You know, seeing Kat in the water, seeing these big wave women surfers really is it's so important for this next generation to see other women doing these things.
1: Absolutely. Can't be it without seeing it.
0: We've seen bits and pieces of your work with these women. When is a good time where people might actually be able to see big wave women and the whole documentary tale of these incredible surfers?
1: I'm hoping that it'll be in festivals as soon as, you know, this summer, fall. We have to go through the whole festival circuit. So we'll be applying to festivals hopefully this summer, which means those festivals, if they accept it, won't be probably till the fall or winter. You know, it's this kind of waiting game. Of course, if some streamer wants to license it before then, we're all for that too. The goal is just to get it seen by as many people as possible. So there's different avenues for that, but ideally it's ultimately streaming on a major, you know, video on demand service. I hope to have an impact campaign tied in with it so that we can not only have it streaming on some major service, but also taking it out to audiences that, you know, will enjoy it and where it can have the most impact. And that includes with policy. And, you know, one of the components that I like about their story is that they used California Coastal Commission's mandate for equal access to the coast. They use existing laws to create this change. And I think that that's a lesson, inspiration, and toolkit that we hope to kind of remind people of, things like Title IX and other levers that we have to create change. I think it's good to have stories that remind people, give people hope, and also remind people that the tools are out there. It's just about, you know, knowing how to access and use them and implement them.
2: Yeah. Well, while we're waiting for big wave women to come out, we can see your work coming up in the Bay Nature article and some of your writing and photography. So excited to see that.
0: Their website we can go to see your work?
1: I have a photo website that's seasachi.com, seasachi.com. And Seasachi is also my Instagram handle where I have a lot of my work.
2: Well, thank you so much, Sachi, for being on the Rising Tide Ocean Podcast. It was a total pleasure to talk about all things ocean.
1: Yeah, thank you.
3: 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Rising Tide is a production of Blue Frontier, co-hosted by David Helvard and me, Vicki Nichols Goldstein of the Inland Ocean Coalition, with production support from Holden Hardcastle of Fluid Studios, Natasha Benjamin, and Nick Paz, and editing services provided by Charles Landon of Studio Cape May. 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
3: One of the kind of remarkable things about this whole case is that in a weird way, Epstein's death sort of shone a light on all these really chronic failures of this jail. 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
13: Welcome to News Hour from the BBC World Service. I'm Sean Lay. Questions about America's deal with Iran will have reaction from Israel's ex-national security advisor and a former Trump official. How Nigerian sisters born conjoined at the head are enjoying life after pioneering surgery.
14: Before, they are conjoined, they can't be able to crawl, they can't be able to sit, they can't be able to stand up by themselves. But now I thank God.
13: Why the newest presidential library just opened has earned the nickname the Obamalisk.
15: It rises above the south side of Chicago like a kind of truncated obelisk. It's been likened by some to a Klingon prison because it definitely has the kind of sci-fi quality.
13: And Bostonians are embracing Scottish football fans, bagpipes, kilts and traffic cones. All that and more after the news.

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1: One of the kind of remarkable things about this whole case is that, in a weird way, Epstein's death sort of shone a light on all these really chronic failures of this jail. You know, things that people much less famous than Epstein had been enduring for years before this, in some cases.
2: I'm Michael Barbaro. 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
4: A reminder of our top story on NewsHour. The U.S. vice president says the memorandum signed with Iran on ending the war is already bearing fruit and insists that Washington holds the cards in coming negotiations. Earlier, Paul Danz, a former senior official in the first Trump administration, told NewsHour the U.S. had the power over Iran.
5: The U.S., as President Trump said, holds all the cards, continues to hold all the cards. We essentially have our foot on the neck of Iran, but it's time to relent and see if they're ready to change their behavior. And indications are they are. Right now, this is what peace will look like, and we have to let this negotiation play out.
4: Paul Danz. Meanwhile, a message attributed to Iran Supreme Leader Mujtaba Khamenei says that Iran will not submit to any excessive demands from the Americans. I'm Sean Lay, and this is NewsHour, coming to you live from the BBC in London. The world's first international competition for immersive art is being held in Wales in the UK. It's an art form which has developed rapidly, rather faster perhaps than public understanding of exactly what it is. The BBC's Hal Griffith went to meet the finalists at the Wales Millennium Centre, hoping for some enlightenment.
6: In a brightly lit room that looks a bit like the set of a game show, a small group of us are about to take part in a piece of immersive art.
7: Welcome. Aligned Living Environment active.
6: Individual mobile phones await for us to click and swipe our way through what looks like a film, except as we watch the device, it's also watching us. The artist behind it is Karen Palmer.
7: Take a seat.
8: I create films that watch you back using artificial intelligence and facial recognition. Consensus Gentium is set in the near future world of bias AI and surveillance. And the film branches in real time, depending on where you look on the screen. It responds depending on your emotional state and your focus.
7: Access Consensus Gentium.
6: The term immersive art will be unfamiliar, off-putting even for some. Graham Farrow from the Wales Millennium Centre says there has been some confusion, but creating an international prize should help give it a focus.
9: If you ask somebody to come and review one of these pieces, you don't know whether you're inviting a theatre critic or an art critic or a gamer critic, and so it hasn't established itself as
10: art that hasn't quite found its place yet.
9: So this is part of why we're doing it, is so that it can find a place and it can be an opportunity for audiences. Audiences don't have the opportunity to see this stuff. There are lots of artworks that are happening on smaller scales that are telling brilliant, interesting stories.
11: Now it's happening. You're starting to live, think, and breathe like a black person in 1950s Alabama.
6: The prize-winning work is coloured, which, with use of headsets and holograms, tells the story of Claudette Colvin, a 15-year-old black girl who, in March 1955, refused to give up her seat to a white passenger on an Alabama bus. Unlike Rosa Parks, who made the same defiant act 9 months later, Claudette's story is largely unknown. Artist Stefan Foukinos hopes immersion brings it alive.
12: Everyone is their own director in a way, because you can move along the space, that you have real benches, you have window frames or door frames. And on top of this, you have all the holograms that are adding, but you are free to walk like as you please in this space. So I think the device push you into emotionally, I think, being part of Claudette's story and not being just an audience.
6: Already big in Asia and several European capitals, the hope is that the prize will gradually make immersive art a little more mainstream here too.
4: Howell Griffiths, Immersed. In 1773, 3 years before the Declaration of Independence that the United States will celebrate next month, American colonists dumped 342 chests of tea into Boston Harbour, opposing British taxation when they were without representation in Britain's Parliament. So last week, when Bostonians began to see traffic cones covering the heads and faces of statues in their city, they may have wondered whether another anti-government protest was underway. Brian Macquarie from the Boston Globe found out what was really going on and who was responsible.
13: Got arrived midweek last week, and I think we started to see the cones, like 2 or 3 days after that. And they have gone on top of our George Washington here, Blitz Heroes. Mayors and the city here wasn't sure what this was for, you know, and they've come to know a bit about the background, and they're embracing it now.
4: Ah, that's interesting, because I did wonder whether initially some people might have seen it either as kind of a bit insulting.
13: There were some questions, and to the extent that we ran a piece that told folks what these were, you know, but I think that that they had seen them as playful, and you know, the Scots here have been a real breath of fresh air, and it's become a thing now.
4: Brian Macquarie at the Boston Globe. It's a form of expression first identified on the statue of the original Duke of Wellington. He put Napoleon in his place at Waterloo. At the Gallery of Modern Art in Glasgow, he was caught wearing a cone at a jaunty angle in the 1980s. Well, Jason Orr is a Glasgow artist. He joins us now. He has, I think, Jason, a confession to make to NewsHour. Tell us more.
14: Yes, well, my name's Jason Orr, born in 1969 in Paisley, just outside of Glasgow, Scotland. In 1970s, Jason was quite an unusual name for a boy, so I was drawn to the hero Jason and the Argonauts, the films and the books. I loved going to the Stirling Library, which has become obviously the Gallery of Modern Art where Wellington is. And after school, I learned about goodies and baddies and pride and honour.
4: Right.
14: I grew up with my grandfather, James Sherlock, who came from Dublin, Ireland. My primary teacher was Mrs. Florence Dixon.
4: Right.
14: She was Billy Connolly's sister.
4: He's the comedy actor now, lives in the States. Yeah.
14: Exactly.
4: So why were you targeting the Duke of Wellington?
14: Well, one day Mrs. Dixon took us to Scotland Street School. That's a Victorian school. Mm-hmm. And we learned that if you were naughty or you were bad, you were put in the corner of the classroom and a dunce's cap or a cone was put on your head.
4: So you decided to put a cone on the Duke of Wellington because of how he treated the Scots?
14: Well, it was how he treated the Scots, but my grandfather, obviously coming from Dublin in Ireland, referred to the history of Wellington specifically.
4: Gotcha.
14: And to the Irish.
4: Right.
14: And the Scottish. So, yes, it was a challenge given to a boy of 10 and his friends, and that's literally where it started from.
4: Well, we've got 30 seconds or so. We'll have to take your word for it. You were the first to do it. What do you think of the football fans repeating it in Boston?
14: I think it's absolutely fantastic. The pride of basically Scotland is the Tartan Army. And the Tartan Army are over there. They're sharing the fun and the pride of the coning of certain statues. It's to make fun, and it's to basically become friends with the people around. So I look forward to Scotland winning the World Cup, and they can bring it home because I've got a cone ready for it.
4: Jason Orr, live in Glasgow. Thanks very much for talking to us here on NewsHour from the BBC World Service.
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16: It's Today Explained. I'm Sean Ramaswamy, and I'm joined by our senior reporter, Miles Bryan. What are you reporting on?
17: Sean, I'm here to talk to you about redistricting.
16: A very popular trend in the United States right now.
17: Yes, we're in the middle of a redistricting war, as you might have heard, Republicans versus Democrats.
16: I heard.
17: But... it's not always that simple.
16: Okay.
17: Take Mike Beltran. He's a Puerto Rican guy, lives near Orlando. Republican lawmakers blew up the old congressional district he was in to make it harder for the Democrat to win.
18: I think it's a little messed up. I think they're trying to dilute the minority votes, especially the Hispanics.
17: Okay, Sean, but who do you think he supported for president?
16: Florida man, Donald Trump.
17: You're supposed to say Kamala, but it was Trump.
18: I did vote for Trump, yes, sir.
17: The same guy who kicked the redistricting wars off. I went to Florida to report on the Trump voters who got the short end of the stick in redistricting, and I'm going to tell you about it.
16: On Today Explained from Vox.
18: Yes, sir.
19: Live from NPR News, I'm Lakshmi Singh. U.S. Central Command has lifted a maritime blockade on Iranian ports. NPR's Quil Lawrence reports it's a concession made in the ceasefire agreement between the U.S. and Iran.
20: CENTCOM announced on social media that U.S. forces have lifted the ban on ships entering and exiting Iranian ports and coastal areas in accordance with the president's direction, and that American forces are no longer interdicting vessels off Iran's coast. Iran, for its part, has committed to letting oil tankers move safely through the Strait of Hormuz, where 20% of the world's oil transits. Also moving through will be Iranian oil exports, now free of sanctions under the deal. CENTCOM says the U.S. Navy remains in the area to make sure that the terms of the ceasefire are obeyed. The two countries have started counting the 60-day deadline for outstanding issues to be resolved, including the disposition of Iran's nuclear program. Quil Lawrence, NPR News.
19: Defense Secretary Pete Hegseth is ordering a 6-month review of U.S. forces in Europe after he blasted NATO allies for failing to allow the use of their bases as launching sites for U.S. attacks on Iran. AAA says people are now paying on average just below $4 for a gallon of regular gasoline. NPR's Camila Domonoske has more on that.
21: Gasoline prices are down more than 50 cents from their peak. The app Gas Buddy anticipates that prices could continue to fall, provided the tentative agreement between the U.S. and Iran continues to hold. But it will take time for oil fields to resume production. Some facilities were damaged in the conflict and need to be repaired, and shipping crude around the world takes time too. So there are very real limits on how quickly prices can recover. According to AAA, gasoline prices are currently up about 33% from before the war. Electric vehicle charging rates rose less than 8%. Camila Domonoske, NPR News.
19: Waymo's recalling thousands of robo-taxis after self-driving software caused them to go through closed construction zones. Several incidents occurred in Phoenix and the San Francisco Bay Area.
22: The movement is a rhythm to us. Freedom is like religion to us.
19: Common sings his Oscar-winning song Glory at the star-studded Obama Presidential Center dedication today on Chicago's South Side. Former President Obama described it as deep roots. The center, on the grounds of more than 19 acres, took more than a decade of planning and construction at a cost of $850 million. Qantas Airways is on track to make aviation history to regularly fly nonstop from London to Sydney in 19 to 22 hours. Singapore Airlines currently holds the record for longest regularly scheduled direct flight to New York City, just over 9,500 miles in under 19 hours. You're listening to NPR News. A new survey by the American Psychological Association shows more patients are leaning on AI chatbots for mental health support. We have more on this from NPR's Ritu Chatterjee.
0: In the new survey, more than two-thirds of psychologists say that their patients discuss their mental health with a chatbot. Nearly a third have patients using AI as a tool to assist in their therapy or treatment. And 2 in 5 say patients are using chatbots to diagnose themselves, even though general-use chatbots aren't designed to diagnose or treat mental health conditions. The vast majority of psychologists, 97%, expressed concerns that chatbots might inadvertently reinforce negative behaviors or delusional beliefs. Ritu Chatterjee, NPR News.
19: Especially big day in New York City today. The Knicks were honored with a ticker tape parade down Broadway. More from NPR's Brian Mann.
1: People roared with happiness as members of the 2026 NBA champion Knicks rolled past on floats. There were celebrities like Timothy Chalamet and Spike Lee at the parade, but most of the people packed along Broadway were simply New Yorkers like Kevin Nestor, who stuck with the Knicks through a championship drought that lasted 53 years.
2: A sigh of relief, finally, we got it. I cried a little bit. Great for the city, great for Knicks fans. Best feeling ever.
1: To beat the San Antonio Spurs, the Knicks had to claw their way from behind in games 4 and 5. During the ceremony at City Hall, Mayor Mamdani thanked the team for bringing the city together with pure, unfiltered joy. Brian Mann, NPR News, New York.
19: I'm Lakshmi Singh, NPR News, in Washington.
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25: Today, yay. Explained, yay.
16: Okay, Miles, why did you go to Florida?
17: I should tell you where I went first. I went to Kissimmee, Florida.
16: Kiss me? We're colleagues, buddy. Kissimmee. No way.
17: Kissimmee. Mike from the Billboard helped me out with this one.
26: Say it for me.
27: Kissimmee.
26: I keep thinking about it. Kissimmee.
16: Where is Kissimmee? Is that like, Kissimmee. Which part of the boot?
17: Kissimmee's a city outside of Orlando. If you close your eyes and think Florida, it's basically what comes up. There's lots of palm trees, lots of parking lots. Crossing any road means dodging like 6 lanes of traffic. It's really close to Disney World, so you see a lot of Disney people around.
16: Did you go?
17: I did not, because I'm a reporter and I was focused on this story. And what defines Kissimmee politically is that it's the hub for a large and growing Latino population.
16: Nice.
28: I grew up in Puerto Rico, Bayamón, Puerto Rico. My family's from Calle, Puerto Rico, and it's been an army family for decades.
17: That's Ricardo. He's 50. He's a retired infantry officer and still looks the part. The dude is built like a brick house.
16: Kissimmee.
17: Yeah. Ricardo actually moved to Orlando in 2001 after he left the service. But we were chatting in Kissimmee, which is right next door and in a county called Osceola. Back then, Osceola was about a quarter Hispanic. But since then, the area has grown exponentially. And Hispanic people make up most of that growth. Puerto Ricans especially.
29: Relief flights have been heading to Puerto Rico daily since Hurricane Maria hit the island.
30: Florida officials say more than 160,000 now have arrived here in the state since the storm.
31: I read that a lot of people came from the island after Hurricane Maria. Have you noticed that in your own life?
28: Oh, of course. My mother is a survivor of the Hurricane Maria incident.
17: Now, Ricardo's always been pretty conservative, but all these new Puerto Rican voters helped elect Florida's first Puerto Rican congressperson, a Democrat named Aaron Soto. He was elected in 2016, and he's been in office since then.
16: Okay, so a Democrat, even though Florida now a red state.
17: Yeah, and this is where the story gets tricky, because Osceola County, this area, they voted for Biden in 2020, but then flipped to Trump in 2024. Yeah, it was mentioned in a lot of stories about the great racial realignment, you know, Latino voters moving towards Trump for populist reasons.
16: Did Brickhouse Ricardo vote for Trump, too?
17: Yes. Ricardo, you know, he was skeptical of Trump initially in the first term, but by 2024, he was excited about Trump and making it 2019 again.
31: What were his policies that really appealed to you?
28: Just being aggressive. The aggressiveness that he has in regards of business growth, the plan. You know, during his first term, everything was great, right? To me as a business owner.
17: So Ricardo helps get Trump elected. He's a conservative guy. He's a Republican. He even did some organizing with the party. But right now, he is extremely mad at the Florida Republicans.
28: Frustrated, angry, concerned, upset.
16: Because gerrymandering?
17: Yeah. In April of this year, the Supreme Court gutted the Voting Rights Act. They're like, racism, that's over now.
16: I remember.
4: The court writing that, quote, the Constitution almost never permits a state to discriminate on the basis of race.
5: This ruling is a win, I think we can say, for Republicans.
17: And as soon as they did that, a bunch of Republican-controlled states looked to redraw their maps, including Florida. And Trump has been, you know, pushing for this, cheering it on.
6: Truth Social.
7: Anybody that votes against redistricting and the success of the Republican Party in D.C. will be, I am sure, met with a MAGA primary.
17: Florida Governor Ron DeSantis changed the congressional map for this area to include more rural, more Republican, and more white voters. Basically, spread Latino voters out over a bunch of districts, dilute them as a voting bloc. The new map actually drew Ricardo out of his old district, which is currently represented by Darren Soto. It really pissed him off.
28: That's one of the things I'm upset about, because this realignment takes me out of the district. And as a Republican, as a voter, I think they're breaching my trust, no matter if you're Hispanic or not, or Puerto Rican or not. You don't get the right to choose.
16: Okay, so Ricardo likes Trump, but then this gerrymandering thing happens in Florida, and he's not into it. He's having his Puerto Rican block diluted before his eyes. Are his neighbors feeling the same way?
17: Yeah, I met a lot of Hispanic voters who voted for Trump, but were disturbed by the redistricting. People like Mike from the top of the show, who's Puerto Rican, or Yolanda, who's an immigrant from Mexico and owns a nail boutique in town.
8: Sería muy importante tener un representante hispano.
17: She told me it was really important for this area to have a Hispanic representative because the Hispanic population was so big.
16: Mm.
17: Another voter I want to tell you about, I met at an event for Congressman Soto in Kissimmee.
9: Thank you, Congressman. My name's Keith DiNatale. I'm with...
17: He's a guy named Keith DiNatale.
16: Cool Keith.
9: Post 33 out of St. Cloud. I've been working with Toys for Tots for Osceola County.
17: Keith is not Puerto Rican. He's a transplant from Michigan. He kind of looks like Ned Flanders.
10: Idly ho, neighborinos!
16: Oh.
17: Yeah, he leans Republican. He told me he voted for Trump.
9: Trump doesn't really inspire me at all. It's more... lesser evil.
11: Yeah.
9: I hate saying it that way.
11: A lot of people felt like that.
9: Yes.
17: But in 2024, the same year Keith voted for President Trump, he also voted for the Democrat congressman, Darren Soto.
9: Even though I may be Republican-leaning, I still prefer the person. Soto has been very solid through many years. He's helped veterans out. I've seen him at all the events. He's had my vote. The redistricting... I neither agree with it nor am against it, because there's really no, they change things so bloody often. You know, I'm sorry, I'm just kind of used to the government moving stuff around in their favor. And then when the next administration comes in, they'll probably move it around again.
16: My man sounds exhausted.
17: Yeah, that sigh, Sean, that's what really stayed with me, because I feel like it really conveys how frustrating and dispiriting this kind of thing is for normal people.
11: Are you in his new district? Do you know?
9: Do not know. Do not know yet. I'll find out where I fall.
17: But I heard more of Keith's sigh and talking to other people in Kissimmee. Here's Felix, who owns a bar downtown.
12: Politics, that's the problem with politics. They change the system on their behalf, so it could be better for them.
11: You sound like you kind of just accepted that you can't control this stuff.
12: No, nobody can control anything, you know. Politics is a powerful thing.
17: Like, if you already have a sense that the system doesn't care about you, about what you have to say, being shuffled into a district where you can make less of a difference is the ultimate confirmation of that, right?
16: Mm.
17: And I also got to talk to Darren Soto, the Democrat congressman for the area, who's facing a very difficult uphill battle to win re-election in November.
11: All right. Can I get you slightly farther from the fan just for noise? Maybe right here?
16: I'm sure he's not happy.
17: No, he's upset. And he said the stuff that I expected, you know, like that... this is ripping the Hispanic community apart.
13: But our largest population's here, and it's been split across five districts. And that is both hurting the vote of Central Florida and hurting the voice of the Hispanic community.
17: But he also said something that surprised me, that corruption is one of the most potent issues they have in trying to motivate people to come out to vote.
0: corruption makes voters angry and energized and engaged and sort of the opposite of checked out.
13: And this is part of corruption, changing a map in the middle of an election. I could say Republicans, independents, Democrats, corruption is the second biggest issue right now. And this is part of that, along with your ballrooms and your cryptocurrency, multi-billion dollar pay-to-play funds and all these other things that people see. What's more corrupt than changing the rules of the game on voters?
0: I should say that the Florida courts have blessed the new maps, but you see his point.
16: Okay, so of course this Democrat who might lose his seat is mad, but he has Republicans, or at least Trump voters in his district, kind of on his side, saying we don't like what's been done to our maps. Is that going to equal, I don't know, some sort of fist in the air when it's election time?
0: You know, maybe, like, the numbers are not on Soto's side. You know, the district is now very Republican-leaning. But I did leave Kissimmee thinking that the politicians in state houses redrawing electoral maps to try to eke out a few new seats, they're making a big bet, you know, that people will largely roll over and take it, that they'll be more resigned than angry and activated, you know, like more like Keith than Ricardo. And that might be right. It might be a smart bet. But because it's a bet, it could be wrong.
16: Well, why don't we go ask a political analyst, which it's going to be, Miles?
0: Let's do it. But first, let's go out on Darren Soto's surf rock band that he plays in with Democratic Rep Maxwell Frost.
16: Wow.
0: It's called Astromax. And this track, this track is called Wishing on a Lucky Star.

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1: 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That's next time on Latino USA.
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2: Today Explained is back. Miles is gone, but thanks to him, you now know about some blowback from redistricting in Florida. But as you know, the redistricting is happening all over the place. It's an ongoing story. Just yesterday, Wednesday, Republicans in Georgia decided to not redraw their political maps. But many other states have. Texas, California, Alabama, Louisiana, Tennessee. They've all done some serious partisan gerrymandering, and Jonathan Martin from Politico thinks it could backfire.
7: To give you the shorthand, I don't think the juice is worth the squeeze for the Republicans. In the short term, you're only going to fire up black voters more in a midterm election year in which black turnout is crucial for Democrats. So why would you be helping the opposition by, you know, encouraging them to vote more? It's giving them an obvious turnout issue, which is they're trying to basically, you know, dilute your voice.
8: These maps are racist tools of white supremacy at the behest of the most powerful white supremacist in the United States of America, Donald J. Trump.
9: If you live in a red state, rally your local community to vote out every single Republican in every state legislature. We have the power to fight back. Now let's use it.
7: Secondly, from just a raw political standpoint, when you start cutting the salami really thin, district-wise, you risk imperiling some of your incumbents. Just take South Carolina, for example.
10: South Carolina lawmakers are now considering changing congressional district lines in the middle of an election cycle.
7: Republicans backed off of the Trump demand there to redistrict their state's House seats, in part because they thought that by, you know, canceling out Jim Clyburn's black district, black majority district, they could have created as many as three competitive seats. And in a pretty good structural year for Democrats, is it worth ending Clyburn's career and carving up his seat? Because you're going to run the risk of moving those voters somewhere else. They got to go somewhere. And you could create, you know, unwittingly new competitive seats.
11: And that's right. You just heard it. We have some breaking news at the State House today as the Senate has killed the bill to redraw the state's congressional maps.
7: So I think there's, you know, moral, ethical issues aside about the history of this country on race and politics, just from a raw political standpoint, I think Republicans are being short-sighted on this in terms of ginning up black turnout and also

0: 32%, right?
1: How much is this animating voters so far? I mean, we're seeing primaries in some states. Do we have a sense of how much people are aware of this kind of wonky issue, gerrymandering, political maps, whatever it might be?
0: Yeah, you know, typically when you say reapportionment in a speech, the audience is falling asleep before you even finish saying the word, right? I mean, this is like pretty deep in the weeds process stuff. That's starting to change, I think. And I think the question is, you know, is it gotten to the point where it's so obscene and this arms race is just so out of control that the average voter says this is just too much and this has gone too far?
2: Frustrated, angry, concerned, upset.
0: Secondly, more narrowly for this midterm election, have the Republicans given Democrats a turnout weapon with black voters by between the Trump demanded reapportionment and the Supreme Court's voting rights opinion? You know, could that juice black turnout this year to levels it typically doesn't reach in midterms? Because that to me is the big question, because then a lot of these races get a lot more interesting. Take Texas, for example. You know, it's a hard state for Democrats to win. They haven't won a Senate race there since 88. You know, Tallarico's chances get a lot better to win that Senate race for Democrats if you've got historic black turnout in places like, you know, Houston and Dallas.
3: You take a look at these maps and the communities they divide, the voices they dilute. It is primarily black and brown.
1: We're talking about black voters and we're talking about Donald Trump. A big story out of the 2024 election was that, you know, Trump got a lot more black voters than the typical Republican presidential candidate.
0: Sure did.
1: Are they still with him in light of what he's doing in the South and what his party's doing in the South with their maps?
0: No, I mean, the story of Trump in 2026 is that he has effectively unraveled his own coalition, or at least he didn't sustain his own coalition. He created what was a historic Republican coalition in 24 of younger voters and black, Hispanic, and Asian working class voters that threatened to break the back of the Democratic coalition if he had sustained it. Obviously, he's lost a lot of those folks.
4: And now polls show the president's approval rating among black voters has dropped dramatically, with only 15% giving him high marks.
5: 41% of Hispanic adults approved of Trump's overall performance as president in March 2025, shortly after he re-entered the White House. That's since fallen to 25% in our latest poll.
0: But you raised something that I should have mentioned a minute ago, which is, you know, why else not to do this if you're a Republican? It's also, you know, do you want to have a chance to rebuild that Trump 2024 coalition in 28 or 32 or beyond? If you do, it's going to be hard to keep black voters, black men especially, in the fold if you're seen as the party that's trying to dilute their political power, right? And you can be damn sure that Democrats are going to make precisely that case. You may like them on the economy more, or maybe you want more of your tax dollars, but you can't trust Republicans because they're trying to suppress your political power. That will be the message. And when the Voting Rights Act is gutted, it's a hell of a lot easier for Democrats to drive that message. You know, I've had some conversations with Republican strategists. What they would be smart to do is they should go find some of the best non-white candidates in a lot of these seats that they're creating. If you want to push back against the idea that you're diluting black political power, well, hell, then go find the best black Republican you can find to win the primary. And that's the best pushback, because then Republicans can say, Democrats, your problem isn't that we're redrawing the map. It's that we're redrawing the map to help our party. And, you know, your issue is not racial, it's partisan. And I think if you had a bevy of strong black candidates running as Republicans, you could do that. Now, easier said than done, obviously.
1: Miles, our reporter here, talked to some voters in Florida who were angry about redistricting. Some had just kind of given up. They felt, I guess, just fed up with this political process. When you talk to party officials, politicians about what they're hearing from voters right now, what are they saying?
0: There is a profound cynicism among among the electorate about not just politics, but about most every institution in America.
6: They change the system on their behalf so it could be better for them.
0: You know, we're approaching our 250th birthday with a pretty sour electorate. It's curdled.

0: people don't trust institutions. They don't think anything's on the level.
1: Just kind of used to the government moving stuff around in their favor.
0: They think that they're being screwed and that people with privilege and means are flourishing. And part of that's economic, guys, but it's not just economic. I think part of this is also there's just a sense that institutions are rigged. And I think part of the long tail of the Epstein story is because it proves some of the conspiracy theories. Yeah, that's right. That's how elites operate. That is real. And I think it's driven or at least reinforced by social media, the algorithms they're on. And that has led to an electorate that's pretty fed up. I saw data that had 17% of American voters saying that they have faith in their government. I mean, that's really low. It's hard to sustain a democracy when the voters don't trust the government, don't trust any institution.
2: I mean, it feels like Republicans were scared about these midterms, and that's what put us in this position in the first place, to have this race to the bottom with redistricting. Now, voters are angry and or apathetic, which might mean lower turnout than usual in the midterms, which already historically have a bit of an issue with turnout. Who does that favor? Do we know? If no one shows up, if people are fed up and cynical and just say, forget the midterms, I'm not interested, does that help the Republicans or the Democrats?
0: I think there's a great alienation from people who otherwise don't care about the system or don't have faith in the system. I think that for people with education, curiosity, means, the Democratic base in 2026, they're going to show up. They're going to vote angry, right? The question is, the people who are apathetic, who are not engaged, who are not following this stuff day in, day out, can you ever get them back, right? Is there somebody that can bring folks back, that can inspire people to vote happy, to vote optimistic? We haven't seen it yet.
2: Jonathan Martin and his colleagues over at Politico are about to drop the second season of their video series, On the Road. If you want to watch Jonathan travel the country and eat delicious food with politicians, YouTube is the place to find it. Miles Bryan went to Florida. I don't know what he ate. Jolie Myers supported his journey. David Tatasciore and Gabriel Donatov helped him unpack once he got back. Miranda Kennedy is our executive producer. Amin Al-Assadi and Avishai Artsy helped manage the show. Peter Balanon Rosen, Danielle Hewitt, Heidi Mawagdi, Kelly Wessinger, Dustin DeSoto, and Ariana Aspuru produce. Patrick Boyd mixes. Noel King co-hosts. 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The show is a part of Vox. The band is Astromax. 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
1: From the New York Times, I'm Michael Barbaro. This is The Daily. Today, the untold story of Jeffrey Epstein's final weeks, days, and hours inside a Manhattan jail. My colleague, Charles Homans, takes us inside a major new investigation by The Times that tries to answer the question that refuses to go away. Did the world's most powerful and well-connected sex offender die by his own hand or by somebody else's? It's Thursday, June 18th. A quick note about today's show. This episode contains scenes and descriptions that may be disturbing. Charlie, why at this stage in the Jeffrey Epstein story, 7 years after his death, when all eyes are on his network of friends and his enablers, his victims, all the politics around the release of the Epstein files, why did you all undertake this inquiry into his death right now?
2: You know, suspicions around Epstein's death have really been incredibly persistent from literally, you know, the hour that the story broke back in 2019. People have been very suspicious of the official story, which from the beginning was that he died by suicide in his jail cell. And the suspicion around this case was really inflamed by the release of the Epstein files. So my colleagues and I, Steve Eder, Jan Ransom, Michael Rothfeld, we dove into these papers a couple months ago and just started digging and seeing what was there. And trying to construct in as much detail as we could Jeffrey Epstein's last days in this jail, the moments leading up to his death, and the biggest question of all, how did he die? Did he die by suicide, or did something else happen? So within hours of arriving to the Metropolitan Correctional Center, the big federal jail in Lower Manhattan, the MCC, the inmates have very quickly figured out who he is. So by the next day, the jail warden figured out who Epstein is, and they decide that he can't be in general population. There's too much risk there, clearly. And they put him in the special housing unit, what they call the SHU. The special housing unit is a sort of solitary confinement wing of the MCC. It is a very isolated place. The inmates are stuck in their cells 23 hours a day. And it's used to house people for a number of reasons, but this includes some of the, you know, people accused of very, very serious crimes and violent crimes. So Epstein is led into his new cell, and he's introduced to his cellmate, who's this guy named Nicholas Tartaglione. And the door closes behind him. Epstein asks Tartaglione what he's in for, and Tartaglione replies, multiple homicides.
1: Wow.
2: And at this point, Epstein turns around and starts banging on the door and demands to be let out of the cell.
1: He's basically saying, get me the hell out of this cell. I don't want to be the next person killed by this alleged multi-killer.
2: Exactly. But the fact that Epstein was put with Tartaglione reflects this sort of counterintuitive prison warden logic, which is that people who have been accused of very serious violent crimes on the outside while they're awaiting trial are actually very unlikely to commit further violent crimes. But for the wardens in this situation, the goal is not just to find a cellmate who's not going to kill Epstein. The goal is to find a cellmate who is going to keep Epstein from hurting himself. And the prison psychologist who assesses him comes away from those early conversations feeling like actually his risk is not that great. He seems pretty upbeat. He seems optimistic that he's going to get bail. It feels like he's confident about being able to fight the charges against him.
1: Okay, so what happens next?
2: In mid-July, Epstein finds out that he's been denied bail. And he's going to have to stay in this jail until he goes to trial.
3: Which could be quite a long time.
2: So we spoke with Tartaglione, and what he told us was that when Epstein came back from this hearing where his bail was denied, he turned around and asked him, how do you make a noose? And after this, Tartaglione told us he noticed Epstein doing what seemed to be making preparations for suicide attempts twice in the days after his bail was denied.
3: And what do those look like?
2: In one instance, he was tying a sheet to a grate over the window in the corner of their cell. Another time, he said he woke up and saw Epstein kind of standing strangely in their cell and looked under his mattress and found a noose that he was hiding there. And on July 23rd, several days after his bail is denied, around 1:30 in the morning, the guards hear this banging coming from Epstein's cell. And they arrive and they see Tartaglione is yelling at the door. And inside, Epstein is on the floor, motionless, with this orange noose around his neck. And Tartaglione and Epstein tell very different stories about this incident. From the beginning, Tartaglione says that Epstein tried to kill himself. And Epstein's version of this story kind of changes over time. Initially, he says that Tartaglione attacked him. And later on, he starts saying that he doesn't remember what happened, that he got up to get a drink of water, and next thing he knew, he was lying on the floor. And later on, he tells a story to one of the lawyers who visits him that Tartaglione was sort of playing some sort of prank on him. And it's all a little unclear in the telling. The jail officials never conclusively determine what happened. But in the meantime, Epstein is put on suicide watch.
3: Right.
2: But in our reporting, we found one piece of evidence that might have changed their assessment if they had had it at the time. But it was hidden from them.
3: And what is that evidence and why was it hidden?
2: So shortly after this incident with the noose, Tartaglione is flipping through a graphic novel that he has in their cell when he finds this piece of paper. And it looks very much like a suicide note written by Epstein.
3: What does it say?
2: It says, "They investigated me for a month, found nothing." At another point, he writes, "It is a treat to be able to choose one's time to say goodbye." And then, "What you want me to do? Bust out crying. No fun. Not worth it." So for complicated reasons, this note ends up getting sealed in Tartaglione's case. The only reason we know about it is because we sued to get this judge in the case to unseal this document.
3: Which the judge eventually did. Wow.
2: But at the time, the jail authorities didn't know about this note at all. And they were still trying to figure out what exactly to make of this attempt, who to believe. And in the end, the jail psychologist decides that Epstein's risk of suicide is only moderate. And so he's sent back to the SHU, to the special housing unit, where he was before. And this time he has a new cellmate, a guy named Efrain Reyes, who is a 50-year-old drug dealer from the Bronx, who is in the SHU because he's cooperating in another case. So he's there for his own safety also.
3: And what does Reyes observe about Epstein?
2: So Reyes becomes, in a way, one of the most interesting witnesses to Epstein's time in jail. He was interviewed by investigators afterwards. He unfortunately died of heart disease in 2020. We weren't able to interview him. But there are handwritten notes in the Epstein files of an interview with Reyes by a federal prosecutor. And Reyes seems to get to know him pretty well. They trade food. You know, Epstein appreciates clearly some of his help and, you know, gets him a radio from the commissary. Reyes notices that the guards are deferential to Epstein. You know, they let him hang on to these extra sheets that he's stashed in the cell, which was not uncommon because the air conditioning, it was very cold in the summer in this jail. They're kind of building a relationship in this cell that feels really genuine, actually. And Reyes, from the beginning, is very worried that Epstein is going to attempt suicide again while he's living with him. And he actually brings this up directly with Epstein a number of times. He says, you know, "Please don't do nothing while I'm in here. I have a chance to go home soon. I don't care what you did. That's all I ask. If I can help you, let me know." So Reyes notices things. This is something that was pretty common with inmates at the MCC is that they would fashion clotheslines out of bits of bed sheets. And Reyes has these lines that he's made himself by, you know, tying strips of bed sheet together. And he notices that Epstein is looking at and kind of fidgeting with this line that he's got strung up in the cell. And he kind of puts two and two together and confronts him. He says, bro, we not doing this. And he takes the line from him and he flushes it down the toilet in their cell. And, you know, Reyes, another time, he tries to convince Epstein that you can survive in jail. He says, you can live in jail. But Epstein is very pessimistic. Mm-hmm. He says, I know I'm never going to see the street again. So it's now early August. Epstein has been in jail about a month. Mm-hmm. And on August 9th, Reyes is moved to another facility. And he's worried enough about Epstein by this point that he tells the jail officials on his way out the door, get him a good bunkie. He's not good to be alone.
3: Don't leave Jeffrey Epstein alone if I'm not here with him.
2: But that's exactly what's about to happen. Jeffrey Epstein is going to be left alone in this cell for the last night of his life.
1: We'll be right back.
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6: Hi, my name is Greer McVeigh. I discovered KALW when I saw an ad for the Audio Academy. And I thought, oh, that sounds like an interesting thing to do. I learned so much through that experience, but not just about the technical aspects of radio or getting a story on air, but really about the art of storytelling and what it really brings out of the people that you're interviewing or engaging with in the community. And when I listen to the stories on KALW, I am really heartened by the experiences that people have had that have been sometimes really heart-wrenching or just very emotional. But we tap into that humanity and show how we're all connected to one another. It's just the greatest place to hear stories about other people, our neighbors.
1: I'm Michael Barbaro. This is The Daily. My colleague, Charles Homans, takes us inside the untold story of Jeffrey Epstein's final weeks, days, and hours inside a Manhattan jail. A quick note about today's show. This episode contains scenes and descriptions that may be disturbing.
3: Charlie, tell us about Jeffrey Epstein's last day in this jail.
2: In our reporting, we found it's genuinely unclear why he didn't get another cellmate. The only people watching him at this point are the guards.
3: And how many guards are watching Epstein? What's the setup?
2: So this is a jail that has, for a very long time, had just a ton of chronic problems. And one of them is real issues of staffing. It's understaffed. It's overcrowded with inmates. And the staff who's working, because it's understaffed, tend to be working very long hours, which has this sort of cascading effect. They're often very, very tired, sometimes calling in sick because they need to catch up on sleep. 6 months before all this happened, a union official representing the corrections officers at this jail warned in a letter to the Bureau of Prisons, quote, quite frankly, at this point, we are one incident away from a staff or inmate fatality. So there are two guards on duty in the SHU at this time. And they sit at this desk that you can actually see from Epstein's cell. So there was one guard in particular who was on duty through this entire period of time leading up to Epstein's death, a woman named Tova Noel. And Noel had already been working basically the whole day when she was forced to take another overtime shift beginning at midnight. And the result of this is that she's sort of the one guard who's there throughout this whole period of time when Epstein dies. And at the beginning of that time period, she's working with another guard who's sort of unaccounted for, might be sleeping. It's a little unclear. And she's doing what the guards are supposed to do, which is these regular rounds of all the cells in the shoe, just checking to make sure everything's okay. And then she comes by Epstein's cell. He asks her to plug in his CPAP machine that he has because he has sleep apnea and he needs this to sleep. She plugs in the machine, continues on her way. This is the last time anyone acknowledges seeing Epstein alive.
3: Hmm.
2: It's a little after 10 o'clock at this point. The night goes on. Noelle and the other guard are supposed to make these rounds regularly. There's actually a sign on the desk that says specifically they need to be checking every half hour on Epstein. This is the one thing they're absolutely supposed to be doing.
3: Hmm. Somebody has said to them, whatever else you do, check on Epstein.
2: Right. And this is the thing that they do not do the rest of the night. We know this from the video camera footage of this part of the jail. So because of that, what we came to learn in our reporting was that the only people who were really alert to what was happening in Epstein's cell were the other inmates on the hall with him.
3: Hmm. And what do they observe?
2: So we found an inmate who was at the time housed in the cell right next to Epstein's cell. And he told a very interesting story. One thing about these cells is you can actually hear a fair amount between the cells. And late that night, he hears this ripping sound coming from Epstein's cell.
3: Ripping sound.
2: So from this point on, things are very quiet in the shoe for the next 6 hours or so. And then at 6:30, the other guard on duty, a man by the name of Michael Thomas, is delivering breakfast. And he rolls the cart into the corridor where Epstein's cell is. And he sees Epstein, part of Epstein's body, motionless through this narrow window in the cell. And he calls out for him. There's no movement in the cell. He opens the door, and he sees Epstein hanging by a noose.
3: Mm.
2: So Michael Thomas, this guard, calls out for the other guard, this woman, Tova Noelle, and Noelle activates an alarm. Meanwhile, Thomas rips Epstein down from where he's hanging. He lays him out on the floor and starts administering chest compressions. And he shouts, breathe, Epstein, breathe.
3: Mm.
2: And then she hears him say, we're going to be in so much trouble. And about an hour later, Epstein's been taken to the hospital and declared dead. And in all of our reporting, it was clear that the overwhelming preponderance of circumstantial evidence pointed to suicide. But as much as all of the evidence points in this direction, there are some very important gaps, which we should talk about. There are a set of credible questions about the marks on his body and whether they were exclusively consistent with suicide or whether they could have been consistent with homicide also. We put this to a number of pathologists and actually got a lot of different opinions when they were looking at these photos. But what nearly all of them say is it's really not possible to determine a manner of death conclusively from looking at the body alone. You would need this whole other suite of information about the circumstances the body was found, the death scene, and that's the information that we simply don't have because a lot of it wasn't gathered at the time of his death.
3: And why wasn't it gathered at the time of his death?
2: Well, that brings us to the second gap, which is these really pretty big holes in the initial handling of the death scene. The FBI agents did not take DNA evidence from anything in the scene.
3: Wow.
2: So it's not crazy that the guards and the paramedics are sort of trampling all over this place. But that is what happened, and it led to them making some real errors in terms of cataloging the evidence in the scene. The most notable is probably that they grabbed the wrong noose from his cell.
3: Huh.
2: So there were a number of different, you know, nooses or things that looked like nooses that Epstein had around him in this cell. And if you look at the pictures of his body, they really clearly didn't match this noose that we'd seen a picture of at the time. And on top of all that, there's this huge problem, which is the security camera system of the jail. There were security cameras spread throughout this unit where Epstein was being held. But a number of days before his death, there was a hardware failure, which led to half of the cameras in this unit not recording anything. And you know, one piece of evidence that people marshaled is this little enigmatic fragment of video from one of the two cameras that was actually recording that night. Around 10:40 that night, after Tova Noelle does her one round, we see this orange shape in the corner of the frame that appears to be moving up the staircase to the door to Epstein's hallway of the shoe.
3: Mm-hmm.
2: And it's there for a few seconds, and it's gone. And, you know, this has fueled a lot of speculation that maybe this is somebody sneaking into the hallway to get to his cell. So we spent a lot of time with our colleagues from Visual Investigations looking at all the evidence here, and we found nothing in our reporting to suggest that anything of this nature actually happened.
3: Hmm. Have you accepted the explanation that he died by suicide?
2: I have. I think that, you know, at this point, it is the rational way to look at what we know about this case and what we are likely to know about this case. I think there are a lot of unknowns that are going to remain unknowns. But the bottom line is that whatever reason there is to think that other things could have happened, there is simply not the evidence necessary to stand up a convincing alternate explanation of how he died.
3: You know, it strikes me that the government had a pretty simple job here, which was to keep Jeffrey Epstein alive so that he could go to trial and so that there could be justice. And it completely failed to do that.
2: I think that's right. And I think in the case of Epstein, what's remarkable about his death is that you can point to all these different factors that enabled him to kill himself ultimately. And it's really hard to find any of those that weren't an issue at this jail long before Epstein even walked in the door. And one of the kind of remarkable things about this whole case is that in a weird way, Epstein's death sort of shone a light on all these really chronic failures of this institution. You know, things that people much less famous than Epstein had been enduring for years before this in some cases. And in a perverse way, I mean, something that Epstein's death did was really kind of highlight some of these really chronic issues in this jail that a less high-profile inmate would not have called nearly so much media attention to. And this jail actually was closed down not long after this, in part because of all these, you know, chronic problems there. I mean, the
3: MCC is no longer operational.
2: MCC is no longer operational. And one thing those issues have done now, in retrospect, is really robbed us of closure in this very important case and really ensured that questions about this are going to persist, no matter how much we do to try to come up with an answer of what actually happened.
3: Well, Charlie, thank you very much. We appreciate it.
2: Thanks for having me.

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3: Sammy had seen it before. 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On the next Snap Judgment, we proudly present Deliverance. 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
7: The people themselves who have built AI, if you like, through their knowledge and work, they deserve the benefits of that.
8: Senator Bernie Sanders wants the public to have a direct stake in the largest AI firms. We speak with him about his proposal.
9: For Thursday, June 18th, this is All Things Considered from NPR News.
8: I'm Juana Summers.
9: And I'm Elsa Chang. This hour to Mississippi, where a one-year-old boy was killed after a police officer fired at a vehicle.
10: We would just hope that the video is released, that there is no cover-up, that the facts come out, and that we have justice for this one-year-old child whose life was just cut short.
8: Also, how some departing U.S. senators are using their leverage in their final days on Capitol Hill.
9: And soccer fans have been flocking to Kansas City for the World Cup,
8: but so is a tropical seabird.
11: I just came to visit the brown booby here, heard it was here, got really excited. Like, this is a once-in-a-lifetime opportunity to see this bird.
9: First, this news.
12: BBC News with Sue Montgomery. The U.S. vice president says the accord between America and Iran is already bearing fruit, with 12.5 million barrels of oil flowing through the Strait of Hormuz since it was signed. The Trump administration has faced accusations that it's made too many concessions to Tehran, but J.D. Vance insisted that Washington held all the cards in negotiations towards a permanent peace.
13: We have them in an economic chokehold right now that we're not going to release until they fundamentally change their behavior. What would that look like? That would mean a real inspections regime. That would mean a real enforcement regime. As the MOU contemplates, that would mean the destruction of their enriched stockpile. All of these things are the sorts of steps you're going to take if you're serious about ending your nuclear weapons program.
12: A written message has been released attributed to Iran's supreme leader, Mujtaba Khamenei, saying that he initially disagreed with a memorandum, but allowed it to be signed after assurances from the Iranian president, Masoud Pezeshkian. It adds that Tehran will not submit if Washington seeks to make excessive demands. BBC Persian's Khashayar Jonedi in Washington has been reviewing the supreme leader's message.
14: Ultimately, he approved it because the president, Masoud Pezeshkian, in his capacity as head of the National Supreme Security Council, is taking full responsibility for the agreement and has personally committed that that the agreement will protect the rights of the Iranian nation as well as the Islamic resistance, referring to groups like Hezbollah or the Shia militias in Iraq and Yemen.
12: Four more Palestinians in Gaza are reported to have been killed in an Israeli airstrike and gunfire. Locals said three people killed in a jeep in Gaza City were civilians, including one set to get married next week. Wedding invitations were found in the vehicle. Reports also say a girl was killed in Israeli gunfire in Beit Lahia. Israeli troops still control more than 60% of Gaza's territory. Defence officials in Niger say two civilians and 11 soldiers were killed in an attack on the capital Niamey's international airport. They said the attackers were repelled with more than 20 killed and insisted the airport remained open. Jinim, a regional Al-Qaeda affiliate, said it was behind the assault. Here's Chris Awokor.
15: Niger's Ministry of Defense say 11 security personnel and two civilians were killed in Thursday's attack near Diori Hamani International Airport. Security forces responding to the assault killed 22 suspected attackers and arrested about 20 others during ongoing operations across the capital. It's the second attack targeting the airport and nearby military base in about 6 months. The National Civil Aviation Agency says flights and airport services are continuing normally despite the incident.
12: BBC News.
16: Khalid, newscast editor here at KALW. In case you missed it, Sacramento has declared a local emergency due to invasive golden mussels. California is offering a free pass to more than 30 of its state parks, and the San Francisco Police Department has disabled outside access to flock safety cameras after a department audit showed federal and out-of-state agencies queried the camera's license plate data. You can hear these stories by going onto our website at kalw.org. From KALW News in San Francisco, I'm Suni Khalid with a regional news update. Sacramento has become the third county in the state to declare a local emergency due to golden mussels. The Board of Supervisors says the proclamation enables the county to request assistance from state and federal agencies. The Director of Emergency Services will also provide updates to the board at least every 60 days. Sacramento County's Matt Robinson says there hasn't been an infestation as of now, but the declaration can help speed things along should the county need to address one.
17: Our folks can start to make sure that we get as much assistance as possible without having to jump through hurdles down the road once the mussel comes through. So this is basically an effort of us to protect ourselves before the mussel shows up.
16: Robinson says the mussels can clog pipes, pumps, and water conveyance systems. While reviews aren't mandatory yet, the county is asking boaters, kayakers, and tubers to clean, drain, and dry their watercraft between uses. And in celebration of Juneteenth, California is offering a special pass to its state parks. KALW's Ren Farrell has more.
18: The State Parks Historian Passport will be free to download from today through July 6th. One pass can get up to 4 people free entry at more than 30 of California's state parks. Normally, the pass costs $50. Governor Gavin Newsom, who's expected to run for president in 2028, says this stands in opposition to President Trump's attempt to whitewash the nation's state parks. Since the beginning of his second term, President Trump has increased park fees for international tourists, cut park staffing, removed educational signs, and ended free entry on Martin Luther King Jr. Day and Juneteenth. Once you download it, the free State Parks Historian Passport will be valid for the rest of 2026. In San Francisco, I'm Ren Farrell, KALW News.
16: 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I'm Suni Khalid.
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8: Fund. Top AI companies would be subject to a one-time 50% tax on their stock, filling that fund with, by Sanders' estimate, nearly $7 trillion. And the American people would have a direct stake in the companies, the idea being that the public could have a say in proposed projects and policies at AI companies. Bernie Sanders, independent senator from Vermont, joins us now. Welcome to the program, Senator.
19: Thanks very much for having me.
8: Thanks for being here. Okay, I just want to start by asking you, what types of scenarios do you foresee that led you to write this legislation?
19: It is clear to me that AI is going to be the most transformational technology in the history of humanity. It will dwarf what the Industrial Revolution did. It's going to move very, very quickly. It will impact our economy and perhaps lead to the loss of tens of millions of jobs over the next decade. Mm-hmm. It's going to have a huge impact in devastating privacy rights. There'll be people who know everything about you, your healthcare records, your banking records, et cetera, et cetera. It is going to have a deleterious impact on the mental health of our kids. Mm-hmm. Our kids are going to get hooked on to companionship with AI bots. It's going to impact our democracy. Right now, you're already seeing deep fakes of people who are saying, who look like somebody that we know, but are saying something that is totally fictitious.
20: Yeah.
19: And by the way, there's the existential threat that as AI becomes smarter than humans, it can lead, become independent and lead to catastrophic impacts.
20: Yeah, that's a long list there. Now, your office has calculated that a 50% tax on the top AI company stock means at today's rates, a fund could send a $1,000 check to every American each year. Now, $1,000 is not anything to sneeze at, but if AI does permanently change our economy, how much would that help?
19: Well, the more important point is that the public would have 50% representation mm-hmm. on every major AI company. That's the more important point, actually. And that means that when Mr. Musk and Mr. Bezos and these billionaires who now control the industry want to do something that will be harmful to the American people, the 50% of the people representing the public will say, sorry, you can't do that. And we have got to work to make sure that AI and robotics work for all of us, not just to enrich people mm-hmm. who are already incredibly wealthy and powerful.
20: That kind of proposal sounds like something that might be a pretty hard sell for some of the leaders of the leading AI companies. What have you heard from them?
19: Well, I'm not talking to the leaders of the AI companies. We're talking to the American people. And here is a very important aspect of this whole discussion, and that is the foundations of AI is based on human knowledge and human labor. Mm-hmm. This discussion that we're having will become part of AI. Every book that somebody has written, every work in mathematics, every poet becomes part of AI. Mm-hmm. And the people themselves who have built AI, if you like, through their knowledge and work, they deserve the benefits of that. And the American people understand this. So it's not what the billionaire CEOs want. It's what the American people want.
20: I do want to ask you about one of those CEOs, because according to the Associated Press, you did meet with the CEO of OpenAI, Sam Altman, for about an hour in private at your Senate office earlier this month. Did you talk to him about this idea, and what did he think of it?
19: He was not enthusiastic about this idea, to tell you the truth. Mm. But not surprisingly, nor are any of the major CEO executives. They have enormous wealth now, they have enormous power, and they want more. And the idea that the American people will be able to say no to some of their harmful projects is not something they are sympathetic to.
20: Now, President Trump has talked about how he wants to start a sovereign wealth fund for the U.S. like ones in Saudi Arabia, China, and Norway. Is President Trump a potential ally for you on this legislation?
19: I doubt it very much. I mean, Trump is actually a good politician. I mean, he's a terrible president, but he's a good politician. He knows where people are at. Mm. And I think what he's seeing is what a lot of people are seeing. The American people are angry. They're tired of getting ripped off. They don't want to see all this wealth go to a handful of billionaires. And Trump is saying, hey, maybe we can get some of that.
20: Have you spoken to the president about this issue?
19: No, I have not. Mm.
20: Senator, we began our conversation by talking about a number of the ills and anxieties and concerns that you and others have about AI. I want to ask you this. Do you ever wish that AI had never been created?
19: I am very worried about it. I think AI has real benefits in terms of healthcare and other areas. It's a very, very powerful tool. But I do worry very, very much. Mm-hmm. If we can lower the work week and increase people's salaries, if we can improve people's health, if we can figure out a way to use AI to address the crisis of climate change, that's positive stuff. But that's what we've got to do. We got to make sure that AI works for everybody and the common good, not just to make the richest people in the world even richer and more powerful.
20: Senator Bernie Sanders, independent from Vermont, thanks so much for your time.
19: Thank you very much. Take care.
9: Today, the Supreme Court ruled in favor of a marijuana user who was prosecuted by the federal government for using pot several times a week while at the same time having a legally purchased gun in his house. NPR Legal Affairs correspondent Nina Totenberg reports.
0: The Trump administration prosecuted Texas resident Ali Hamani under the Federal Gun Control Act, which makes it a crime punishable by up to 15 years in prison for an individual to use illegal drugs and have a gun. It's the same law used to prosecute President Biden's son Hunter 2 years ago, but the ruling is sufficiently narrow that it may well not apply to those, like Biden, who use more dangerous drugs. Writing for the court, Justice Neil Gorsuch took pains to note that the decision is limited in part because marijuana use has become so widely accepted and is legal in some 40 states. Indeed, as Gorsuch observed, the federal government itself has reclassified many marijuana products from a Schedule 1 high potential for abuse category down to a Level 3 drug. Therefore, said Gorsuch, the only thing before us is the government's, quote, ambitious theory that it could automatically strip Mr. Hamani of his Second Amendment right to own a gun because he uses marijuana a few times a week. The court's answer was basically, no, federal government, you can't do that. The decision was unanimous, though several justices filed concurring opinions. So, was this a big win for gun rights advocates? Stephen Stambolia is a lawyer for the Gun Owners of America.
21: It's a good question. So I think it's a pretty significant win when we have basically the entire court saying that a federal statute can't go as far as it tried to go.
0: Southern Methodist University law professor Eric Rubin.
22: I think a lot of the outcome in this case was based on this view that most Americans may hold, which is that weed is the new booze.
0: The narrowness of today's ruling is a reflection of the many divisions among the justices on the subject of guns. In 2022, the court's conservative majority declared that in order to be constitutional, laws regulating guns must be analogous to laws at the time of the founding in the 1700s. Since then, however, lower court judges and the Supreme Court itself have struggled with how to apply such an apparently rigid rule. Nina Totenberg, NPR News, Washington.

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2: I'm Peter Sagal, and for years we've been bringing our show to the East Bay and then San Francisco, but we heard you. 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
0: 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I'm Elsa Chang.
5: And I'm Juana Summers. Authorities in Mississippi are investigating a law enforcement shooting this past weekend that left a 1-year-old toddler dead and an adult seriously injured. The shooting took place in the parking lot of a Walmart in Senatobia in northern Mississippi. That's about 40 minutes

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1: The Obama Presidential Center, a decade in the making, is opening its doors to the public.
2: Well, I was speechless, which is hard for me to be.
1: The center, a 60,000 square foot building on the south side of Chicago, serves as a museum to what life was like in the Obama White House. That story tomorrow on Morning Edition from NPR News.
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1: From KALW, this is Sights and Sounds Picks, your weekly guide to the Bay Area art scene through the eyes and ears of local artists. I'm Janae Darton. My guest this week is drag queen and actress Mary Weiss. Hey, Mary.
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1: Mary performs in the immersive play Compton's Cafeteria Riot. It reenacts the 1966 uprising of drag queens and trans women at a diner in the San Francisco Tenderloin. They were rioting against police brutality. And I've been to this play. It is amazing, y'all. It is so good. You're sitting in a diner just watching history unfold. Tickets are available until June 27th. But right now, we're going to hear Mary's art suggestions for things to see, hear, and do around the Bay Area and at home. First up is Clutch the Pearls at the Makeout Room in San Francisco. This monthly production is a mashup of drag, dance, and theater. Clutch the Pearls push artistic boundaries and celebrate queer joy. The theme for their July show is Sit Down Diva, and performers will include a chair in their number. Mary, tell us more about Clutch the Pearls.
2: I love this drag show so much. First of all, I love the Makeout Room. It's just a really cute kind of vintage dive bar, neighborhood spot. But Clutch the Pearls is put on by a good friend of mine, Churo Nomi, who is also the director of Detour Dance. So most of the people involved in the show are professional dancers. So it just brings a different caliber of performance. There's always something really impressive going on that stage. Very cabaret vibes, good music, good times, good cocktails. It's a beautiful show.
1: Okay, cabaret, good music, good cocktails, and I love the Makeout Room, too. That's Clutch the Pearls at the Makeout Room in San Francisco, and you can see it on the first Sunday of every month, and their next show is on July 5th. Your next pick is Rolling with the Homos at the Township Commons in Oakland. At this show, drag performers trade their high heels for roller skates. Yes, drag queens Mama Celeste and Nikki Jis created this event back in 2021 for people to safely be in community in the early times of COVID. Besides drag, there's also DJs playing music and a space for people to roller skate. Mary, so many people have recommended Rolling with the Homos. We've had Nikki Jis on Sights and Sounds before, and she is wonderful and hilarious. Tell us more.
2: So Nikki and Celeste are two of my best friends. They're so incredible. It's a beautiful daytime event. It's all ages. It's on the water in Oakland, and it's later in the day, so you can catch the sunset. Really incredible DJs, roller disco vibes. It's open skate in between the drag shows, so you get like an hour to skate in between each performance. All levels, so you can show up and learn a little something, have a little picnic in the grass, watch some drag. It's a beautiful day.
1: That sounds like a beautiful day. That's Rolling with the Homos at the Township Commons in Oakland, and it happens on the fourth Sunday of every month. Their next event is Sunday, June 21st. And your final pick is the podcast Diva Dudes. Drag performers Cochina Rude and Guy's Little Princess launched this podcast in 2024. They talk about a variety of topics such as gender, relationships, queer nightlife, and of course, drag. Mary, you were a guest on one of their episodes and you talked about your burlesque career. I love burlesque, amongst other things. So tell us about the podcast. I like the title, Diva Dudes.
2: You've done your research, I gotta say. You know all about these.
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2: 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I'd say it's definitely an adult lens. I would say it's probably not all ages. They cover a wide range of things, relationships, dating, partying, life in drag, nightlife. And I think they just have really unique perspectives. They also talk a lot about like harm reduction, and I don't know, it's just a very raw, real conversation between some nightlife veterans, I'll put it that way.
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I'm Janae Darden.

0: Coming up this afternoon on KALW, Radiolab airs at 4. That's followed by Snap Judgment at 5. And then the Queer Power Hour at 6. 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Good afternoon.
1: Sammy had seen it before. People restored to good health by having demons cast from them. So when Sammy felt possessed by his own devil, Sammy knew exactly what to do. On the next Snap Judgment, we proudly present Deliverance. Snap Judgment, do not miss it.
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3: 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I'm Juana Summers.
4: And I'm Elsa Chang. To mark the 250th anniversary of the United States, NPR is reporting stories that illustrate American life, liberty, and the pursuit of happiness for our series called America in Pursuit. The history of Motown Records is one of those quintessentially American stories. And as NPR's Don Gagne reports, it has a special significance in the Motor City of Detroit.
5: It seems like every Detroiter has a Motown origin story.
6: And we had the 45 of Jackson 5, I Want You Back. And then on the other 45 was Rockin' Robin.
5: That's Jamon Jordan, the official historian for the city of Detroit. He says Motown created a sense of pride and an identity so ingrained into the fabric of the city that you can't untangle the two.

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3: Hey, I'm Latif Nasser. This is Radiolab. We are back with Sara Khari.
5: Hello.
3: Talking about Stockholm Syndrome.
5: Or the thing that, as I said right before break, in the months after the hostage crisis, wasn't yet even called Stockholm Syndrome. According to David King, the idea of this, like, being a syndrome actually comes from...
6: from the New York Police Department.
5: The NYPD.
3: What?
5: Yeah.
3: Why?
5: So... in the early 1970s, hostage negotiations were a relatively new thing.
7: No police department anywhere had any kind of systematic approach for what to do. And it was, you know, let's see if we can talk or the hell with it. We're going in.
5: This is Ed Conlin.
7: My name is Edward Conlin, and I was a detective with the NYPD, and I'm also a writer.
5: And he's written a lot about the moment when hostage negotiation as a practice emerged.
7: And one of the things that interests me about it is that it was created in response to the 1972 Munich Olympics when Israeli athletes were taken hostage and killed. And we had a chief here who said, do we have a plan? What do we do if that something like that happened in New York City? The answer was no. And he said, let's come up with something.
5: And the guy who was tasked with coming up with something was a police officer named Harvey Schlossberg.
8: Harvey Schlossberg, a former detective with a degree in psychology.
7: If there was a museum of New York Jewish accents...
9: that's all it is.
7: Harvey's would be in it.
5: Yeah.
9: You can say a lot of things wrong. It doesn't really matter.
7: He's got the 70s sideburns. Mm. He smokes a pipe.
5: And so all through the summer of 1973, Harvey's trying to figure out what they should do.
7: And in August of 1973, you have the bank robbery in Sweden.
5: Harvey hears about it. He reads up on the case. And shortly after...
9: Stockholm Syndrome? I'm not going to go through the whole Stockholm Syndrome at this
5: There's footage of him using the phrase Stockholm Syndrome with a group of New York City police officers.
9: At this point, let me suffice to say the Stockholm Syndrome simply means the forming of a relationship.
3: Oh, wow. So this is the guy, Mr. Stockholm Syndrome himself.
5: Yeah. And specifically what he would tell police officers in these trainings is...
9: you should not trust the hostage. The hostage will side with the criminal.
7: Don't automatically assume they know who the good guys are and who the bad guys are.
9: You cannot share intelligence with the hostage. The hostage will tell the criminal everything you tell him.
3: Wow. It's like, it's not a one-off thing. It's like, just presume that's true.
5: Yeah. And Harvey and his team, they train the FBI, and then they start traveling all over the place.
7: They train the world.
5: I mean, they trained 7,000 officers across 1,500 different police departments.
3: Wow. It's so interesting that so much of this is it's like a cop diagnosis, right? It's like,
5: yeah.
3: It's like law enforcement and, I don't know, the psychologists working with them as the ones defining what this is.
5: Yeah, totally. But then... in 1974, it leapt out of the

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3: This is Suni Khalid, newscast editor here at KALW. In case you missed it, Sacramento has declared a local emergency due to invasive golden mussels. California is offering a free pass to more than 30 of its state parks. And the San Francisco Police Department has disabled outside access to flock safety cameras after a department audit showed federal and out-of-state agencies queried the camera's license plate data. 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
5: Sammy had seen it done before. His mother was a preacher. His father was a preacher. And at church, people with nowhere left to turn, suffering various maladies, would line up looking for a miracle, looking for healing, looking for divine intervention, anything to stop the hurting. And these believers were rewarded by having demons cast out of them in the name of the Almighty. So when Sammy felt possessed by his own devil, Sammy knew exactly what to do. Today on a very special Snap Judgment, we proudly present Deliverance. Snap Judgment, storytelling with the beat, right after this short break. Snappers, stay tuned.
6: BBC News with Govinda Gill. Iran's supreme leader has said President Trump approved the deal to halt their war out of desperation. In his first comments since the accord was signed on Thursday, Mujtaba Khamenei said Tehran would not submit if Washington made excessive demands in upcoming negotiations to make the peace permanent. He added that he'd approved the deal despite reservations, as BBC Persian's Kashayar Jonedi explains.
7: Ultimately, he approved it because the president, Masoud Pezeshkian, in his capacity as head of the National Supreme Security Council, is taking full responsibility for the agreement and has personally committed that the agreement will protect the rights of the Iranian nation as well as the Islamic resistance, referring to groups like Hezbollah or the Shia militias in Iraq and Yemen.
6: Earlier, the U.S. Vice President J.D. Vance defended the deal against widespread accusations it gives many concessions to Iran. Mr. Vance also bluntly criticized Israel, the latest comments by the Trump administration to suggest a growing rift with Washington's longtime ally. Addressing Israeli critics of the Iran deal, he said Donald Trump was the only head of state sympathetic to their country. Defense officials in Niger say two civilians and 11 soldiers were killed in an attack on the main international airport in the capital, Niamey. They said the attackers were repelled with more than 20 killed and insisted the airport remained open. JNIM, a regional al-Qaeda affiliate, said it was behind the assault. Chris Iwoko reports.
8: Niger's Ministry of Defense say